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3: 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He's Patti Smith's longtime guitarist, although she's also been performing with her son

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This is Jazz Happening Now. I'm Jeff Hanley. Since last we met, the Jazz Happening Now studio has been a very busy place. 10 years into hosting and producing the show, and I still get excited when a batch of new records arrives. When new music from familiar artists like Chris Parker or Zakai Curtis are in the batch, the focus is what new ideas inform this new work. When the name is unfamiliar to me, like Terrence Colley or John Shapiro, I'm genuinely intrigued by the discovery that happens when I settle in for a good listen to a new artist. Those four artists rather elegantly define the shape of this week's Jazz Happening Now. We'll start right away with a big band from New York City, led by composer, arranger, and conductor John Shapiro. The Shapiro 17 returns with its third album, 9 charts that set 3 John Shapiro originals against 6 large ensemble arrangements of music by Herbie Hancock, Sonny Rollins, Scott Joplin, John Coltrane, and Horace Silver. The Shapiro 17 comprises a deep bench of New York City players. 2/3 of them have been with the band since its start in 2012. The new record is called Best Laid Plans, and this is the title track on Jazz Happening Now.

0: on Jazz Happening Now. That's Bernd Lotsky, a pianist and harpsichordist known as a scholar of stride and early jazz. The new one is Jazz Goes Baroque, a reimagining of a concept dating back to 1964 and a very famous record recorded in the Berlin Philharmonic series. On the 2026 version of Jazz Goes Baroque, we heard Vivaldi 156. Stefan Harris before that with Eli's Boogie. The new one from the vibraphonist Stefan Harris is called Legacy Dances. The musicians on that record include Christian Sands on piano and Desron Douglas on bass. Terrion Gully is the drummer, and the late Casey Benjamin was the saxophonist in that recording of Eli's Boogie. We began this week's Jazz Happening Now with a big band out of New York called the Shapiro 17. That was the title track from their new album, Best Laid Plans. My name is Jeff Hanley. 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
0: We start off the middle section of this week's Jazz Happening Now with pianist Joey Alexander, back with a really nice new album, his eighth studio release, called Celestial Keeper. Along with pianist Joey Alexander, you'll hear bassist Chris Funn, drummer Jonathan Barber, and saxophonist Jaleel Shaw. This is Joey's original tune, As Far as the Eye Can See, on Jazz Happening Now.

0: From the reunion of the Chris Parker Septet. That's the title track, Reunion. Pianist Chris Parker, a veteran New York City player, back in the recording studio after a serious health scare. The resulting septet album called Reunion includes Doug Beavers, Alejandro Aviles, Rob Thomas, Dave Reichenberg, Tony Marino, Marco Marcinko, and Luisito Quintero. Chris Parker's septet wrapping up the set with their album Reunion. Making his Jazz Happening Now debut, a British pianist and composer named Terence Colley. DNA is the name of the record, and the pianist was in the middle of the set there with a new tune called Bird Island. Nick Leonard-Webster on bass, Ted Carrasco on drums. The percussionist is Cosimo Keita Kadori. On violin, Ruth Elder. The violist was Claire Kennington. And playing cello on Bird Island, you heard Jocasta Mutch. The pianist's name is Terence Colley. And there's much more really good music on that record from Terence called DNA. We'll hear it in coming weeks on Jazz Happening Now. Our set started off with pianist Joey Alexander. That was Joey's tune, As Far as the Eye Can See, from his newest album, Celestial Keeper. I'm Jeff Hanley. 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
0: We start off our final set this week on Jazz Happening Now with some very interesting music out of Austin. The band calls itself a Jazz Americana Trio, and I think you'll hear what they mean. The record is called Halfway to Mellow Town from Cento Trio, and this one is Make the Silence Louder. Cento Trio is Don Cento on guitar, Phil Spencer on bass, and Norm Bergeron playing drums. 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

0: On Jazz Happening Now, that's a tune by guitarist Steve Cardenas called Puddle Jumper. It was recorded by Ben Allison, Steve Cardenas, and Ted Nash on their recent album Triological, and it finished this week's Jazz Happening Now. Grammy winner Zakai Curtis, stepping away from his Grammy-winning Afro-Cuban focus into some 70s jazz and funk and an album called Sonoluminescence, Volume 1. Pianist Zakai Curtis with saxophonist Craig Handy, drummer Joe Dyson, congero Brevin Hampton, and bassist Lucas Curtis on Last Call. And out of Austin, the band called Cento Trio. That was Make the Silence Louder from the band's album called Halfway to Mellowtown. My name is Jeff Hanley. Thanks for tuning in Jazz Happening Now this week. We're back next time here on your local public radio with another edition of Jazz Happening Now.
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5: I'm Christian McBride, and before we begin, we want to acknowledge the passing of Abdullah Ibrahim, the great South African pianist and composer, and one of the most singular voices in jazz. He died on June 15th at the age of 91. This episode of Jazz Night in America was originally produced in 2017 when we caught up with Abdullah at the Town Hall in New York City. He was in his 80s then, still composing and performing. Now, we offer it as a tribute to Abdullah Ibrahim, his music, and the legacy he leaves behind. Here's the show. His writing can sound like Duke Ellington. His piano playing can sound like Monk. He's not quite as famous as those cats, but none other than Nelson Mandela called him South Africa's Mozart. Abdullah Ibrahim's got more than 50 recordings to his name. South Africa has honored him with Lifetime Achievement Awards and an honorary doctorate. Abdullah's early years playing improvisational music in South Africa was a rebellious statement in itself. White nationalists were in power, installing apartheid, one of the cruelest human experiments in modern history. And jazz symbolized what the white nationalist government feared the most, the social mixing of racial groups. In 1960, Abdullah Ibrahim on piano, along with trumpeter Hugh Masekela, Jonas Gwangwa on trombone, Kippy Meketsi on alto saxophone, bassist Johnny Gerza, and Makaya Nchoko on drums, created what is now known as South Africa's first all-black modern jazz album, The Jazz Epistle, Verse 1. The band was called The Jazz Epistles. Only 500 LPs of The Jazz Epistles record were printed. Then the group disbanded, the music was buried, almost lost, for decades, and due to the hostile circumstances of the time, little of this rich cultural history is even documented. Jazz Night in America recorded Abdullah Ibrahim and his current band at Town Hall on April 27, 2017, South Africa Freedom Day. They played some of the Jazz Epistles music. We'll hear that later this hour, but Abdullah's had a long career outside the Epistles. This hour on Jazz Night in America, a piece of South Africa's jazz history and music by Abdullah Ibrahim. We'll begin with an Abdullah Ibrahim piece called Dreamtime. I'm Christian McBride.

0: From Town Hall in New York City, those were two pieces by Abdullah Ibrahim with Noah Jackson on cello and Cleve Guyton Jr. on clarinet. Wedding, and before that, Dreamtime. The exchange between South African and American jazz began during the big band era, the 30s. Between World War I and World War II, American troops were stationed in Africa. According to ethnomusicologist Carol Mueller, South African musicians who joined the military didn't have to cross the Atlantic to hear some American jazz played live.
1: Several hundred musicians, I think, or South Africans who went into the military and went up to North Africa in particular, but traveled quite a bit of the world playing jazz, dance band music. They got the kind of skills that they needed perhaps outside of the country, and then they came back and taught the local people. So the colored community in Cape Town, the dance bands musicians, the jazz musicians, they remember being trained by people who got this invaluable experience actually through the First and Second World Wars.
0: As records by Duke Ellington and Max Roach started finding their way to South Africa, jazz became very popular across the board. There'd be lines outside record stores for the latest shipment from the States, and musicians would learn standard tunes by ear. Hugh Masekela playing Delilah.
2: In Johannesburg, a series of modern jazz sessions, we call them jams today, at the Odin Cinema in Sophiatown in the afternoon.
0: Gwen Ansell is the author of Soweto Blues, Jazz, Popular Music, and Politics in South Africa.
2: This music was being developed in a South African space with a highly critical set of South African music listeners and organizers who would actually challenge the musicians on what they're doing and tell them if they were playing nonsense. There's also a whole lot of ferment going on in mixed urban communities in South Africa where jazz had already been taken to the hearts of everybody from the gangsters to the school teachers.
0: Right now, we're hearing Majuba music, one of the earliest forms of South African jazz.
1: We definitely are talking about the late 1950s and the early 60s. So this was sort of the heyday of, I think, political optimism, but musical optimism as well.
0: Carol Mueller says that early on, gigs for jazz musicians were traveling variety shows. Sounds a lot like vaudeville.
1: But also that so featured so-called African jazz, although the musicians now laugh about it and say there was very little that was African about it, except maybe people were singing in local languages when they were singing in front of a band.
0: So this music, Majuba music, split in two directions in the late 1950s.
2: And one is Bakanga, more popular jazz. Other direction is that some of the players who were playing this music got interested in what Parker was doing, what they were hearing from the States, began to draw in more ideas from bebop.
0: But white-owned record companies in South Africa weren't interested in pushing records that sounded like American bebop. And that was only one thing going against the success of the Jazz Epistles. When Jazz Night in America returns, we explore a hidden history, a South African jazz story that received little to no documentation. No photographs and only a few known recordings. The Jazz Epistles. I'm Christian McBride.
3: 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And the estate of Joan B. Kroc, whose bequest serves as an enduring investment in the future of public radio and seeks to help NPR produce programming that meets the highest standards of public service in journalism and cultural expression. 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

0: probably our most original and creative saxophonist, Kippy Moyketsi, trumpeter Hugh Masekela, and trombonist Jonas Gwangwa, along with various other musicians that Hagen scooped up along the way. And from those sessions, those guys actually felt that they really gelled as a horn front line. And that's part, it's not all of, but it's part of the prehistory of the Jazz Epistles.
1: Mahegan left South Africa, and Abdullah Ibrahim, as one of the top pianists around, joined the other All-Stars for some additional sessions.
0: For the apartheid regime, this kind of very modern, non-tribal, urban music was something they couldn't cope with. It didn't fit into their perception of what Africans should be doing.
1: Gwen says that the record label told Hugh and Jonas that nobody would buy it.
0: Because of the belief there was no market. And then, very interestingly, before it had a chance either to be a success or a flop, firstly, only 500 were printed, but then it was withdrawn from circulation.
1: Not long after they recorded, in March 1960, thousands of people took to the streets of Sharpeville, South Africa, to protest against pass laws, a sort of internal passport system that restricted where black South Africans could go. Police opened fire on demonstrators, claiming dozens of lives, and the event became known as the Sharpeville Massacre. Right after, the whole country went on lockdown. The escalated violence that followed signified a new white regime, and many South Africans, including Hugh Masekela and Abdullah Ibrahim, were forced into exile. But before they left, they made the Jazz Epistles record. And not only is it some killer bebop, these songs have a profound personal and political meaning.
2: What you have to realize was that South Africa was at war.
1: Trumpeter Hugh Masekela.
2: You know, the indigenous people of South Africa were at war with the occupiers and the colonial governments and all that for 300 years. So by the time I grew up, strikes and boycotts and rallies and marches and all, they were part of life. It was not like I went into politics. Our life was a life of resistance.
1: Kippy Moyketsi, the alto saxophonist in the Jazz Epistles, wrote a song called Scullery Department.
2: The kitchen. Scullery Department is the kitchen where they wash the dishes. I think it was a joke in the band because when we had the Epistles, we were in demand, you know, in white clubs and hotels. And we used to fill the places, but we were not allowed there. So, like, the kitchen was our dressing room. We came through the back with the workers. And it was the scullery department. So we lived there professionally, more or less.
1: Let's hear that song, followed by Dollars Moods.

0: Music from the repertoire of the Jazz Epistles. Abdullah Ibrahim, piano. Cleve Guyton Jr. on alto saxophone, flute, and piccolo. Lance Bryant, tenor saxophone. Andre Murchison on trombone and euphonium. Marshall McDonald, baritone saxophone. Noah Jackson, bass, and Will Terrell, drums. First, Scullery Department, written by Kippy McKenzie, followed by Dollar's Moods, written by Hugh Masekela, for Dollar Brand, also known as Abdullah Ibrahim.
1: Our mentors told us that the only reality is a dream. Because everything that you see in reality started with a dream.
0: When Jazz Night in America returns, we'll hear from the man, Dollar Brand.
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0: I'm Christian McBride, and we're remembering Abdullah Ibrahim. All this hour, we've been hearing music from his concert at the Town Hall in 2017, stories about him and one of his earliest projects on record. But we haven't spent much time with the man himself.
1: My name is Abdullah Ibrahim.
0: Abdullah had a shaman-like quality to him, like a Randy Weston or a Wayne Shorter. But Abdullah's story was his own, and it came out of a dark place, South African apartheid.
1: We realized at an early age that this system of so-called apartheid that they wanted to inundate on us and wanted us to digest was totally against the grain of everything, because our understanding is that you cannot throw anything out of the universe. Where will you put it? So it doesn't matter where they moved us, they would still have to deal with us.
0: Abdullah used to play in Cape Town for the wealthy white families. It gave him a perspective on the two worlds. And Abdullah and his friends had to deal with police on a daily basis.
1: And a nightly basis, yeah, to deal with the police.
0: He says that the trick was to understand where the other side was coming from. He remembers one Christmas.
1: Christmas Eve, and I was at home. I was living in Cape Town, it was a so-called white area.
0: Abdullah was living in a white enclave. Christmas Eve, nobody was around, so Abdullah hung out alone.
1: I drank. And I was alone. I got drunk. So at daybreak on Christmas morning, I said, I'm going to walk up this road.
0: He took in a part of Cape Town he'd never experienced before. Lined streets, beautiful homes.
1: I sat on the sidewalk, and I could hear the turtle doves, you know. Kur, kur, kur, kur. And in my mind, I started writing a composition about this, you know, and I fell asleep. And the next thing, somebody woke me up, showing me these two policemen with a hand on a gun.
0: So a sleeping Abdullah was woken by some cops.
1: Okay, so this is the way that we lived, because so when this policeman put his hand on me and I woke up, you had to improvise. Because the first thing is going to ask you what you're doing there. You know, if I'm going to tell him, well, I'm just took a walk here.
0: Then the cop would think he's there to rob some wealthy white home.
1: And then he's going to say, oh, so you want to burgle the place. So I said, Merry Christmas, sir. Merry Christmas. Did you hear the turtle doves? Did you hear the doves? So they look at me, they put me in the van, the police van. And they drove with me through the mountain pass in Cape Town for about 2 hours. They didn't say anything. And they came to the police station. They parked the car.
0: They got out, opened the back hatch, and walked away. Abdullah had to improvise again. If he tried to escape and simply ran away, he might get shot.
1: So I ran into the police station. I ran into the police station. I half ran them over. They came running out. They handcuffed me. And they say, what? I said, Merry Christmas. All the cops, Merry Christmas. I did Merry Christmas. And they had me there for about 2-3 hours.
0: He just kept repeating, Merry Christmas. They couldn't get anything out of him. So eventually, they let him go.
1: I know many of my friends, at that moment, they forgot the drill. It was at their whim. And for your survival, you had to understand their mindset.
0: We'll wrap up our show the way Abdullah closed out his concert, with a string of original works. This is Soto Blue.

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1: 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Good morning. 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And on the way on Morning Edition, it's been nearly 4 weeks since Republican Senator Mitch McConnell was hospitalized. It's not the first time this year that a member of Congress has been absent for weeks with scant details.
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5: It's Morning Edition from NPR News. I'm A. Martinez.
6: And I'm Steve Inskeep. A federal planning commission has advanced President Trump's proposed arch in Washington, D.C., or just outside Washington, D.C., but the commission wants more details before it gives the final green light. NPR's Rachel Treisman reports on some of the remaining hurdles.
7: The National Capital Planning Commission's Thursday meeting started with protesters outside and continued with over 2 hours of public pushback in the room.
8: This proposal is an affront to the men and women buried at Arlington National Cemetery.
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1: 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Good morning. We have fair skies and 77 degrees. Expect a high today of around 96. 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And on the way on Morning Edition, the investigation continues into the death of a black teenager in Mississippi whose body was found after he was left on an island.
2: There's some suspicion that something nefarious happened to Nolan, but no evidence of that.
1: Nolan Wells went missing after a July 4th boat trip with a group of white friends. The latest on the investigation coming up at about 15 minutes on Morning Edition. 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We'll have that and more on the way on Morning Edition, right here on 103.3 Waco Public Radio. 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
4: 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After her fiancé sleeps with his celebrity crush, Gail Daughtry journeys to Hollywood to try and sleep with her celebrity pass, John Hamm. 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
5: It's Morning Edition from NPR News. I'm A. Martinez.
0: And I'm Steve Inskeep. Good morning. Hundreds of men marked Independence Day by putting on identical khakis and blue shirts, along with masks and sunglasses and hats, and walking through Washington, D.C. They were part of a white nationalist group called Patriot Front. So where does the money come from for demonstrations like that? NPR's domestic extremism correspondent Odette Youssef covers groups like this. Odette, good morning.
6: Morning, Steve.
0: What is Patriot Front?
6: So Patriot Front is considered one of the largest white nationalist groups in the country right now. You can think of them as a modern-day iteration of neo-Nazi skinheads. Same ideology, different presentation. So these are militant white supremacists. They organize locally across the country. It's a few hundred members. And although it was established in 2017, Steve, Patriot Front is really just a rebrand of Vanguard America. Vanguard was one of these groups behind the 2017 Unite the Right rally in Charlottesville, Virginia. You'll recall that fatal convening of white nationalists where ultimately one of them drove a car through a crowd of counter-protesters.
0: Yeah.
6: And

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1: Two-thirds of Americans think data centers are to blame for high energy prices. And sure, but also kind of not.
2: You're able to, you know, essentially have more customers pay for those fixed costs.
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7: I don't believe there would have been a Dolly. 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
9: 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I'm A. Martinez.
10: And I'm Steve Inskeep. A federal planning commission has advanced President Trump's proposed arch in Washington, D.C., or just outside Washington, D.C., but the commission wants more details before it gives the final green light. NPR's Rachel Treisman reports on some of the remaining hurdles.
11: The National Capital Planning Commission's Thursday meeting started with protesters outside and continued with over 2 hours of public pushback in the room.
12: This proposal is an affront to the men and women buried at Arlington National Cemetery.
13: So only Congress can decide if such a work belongs here.
14: Its design is fussy, imitative, and intrudes on the harmony of the surrounding area.
11: Meg Cowan, Ed Sterley, and Peggy Barlett were among the roughly 40 people who spoke out against the arch. That's on top of thousands who submitted written comments, overwhelmingly in opposition. Many of the speakers criticized the arch's proposed placement in a traffic circle directly between the Lincoln Memorial and Arlington National Cemetery. Veterans, some of whom are suing over the arch, and Gold Star mothers like Cynthia Morrison said a huge structure would be out of place.
15: For me, that view is not merely visual. It is remembrance.
11: There are also safety concerns for pedestrians, cyclists, cars, and planes. The 250-foot arch would sit directly in the path of flights coming in and out of Reagan National Airport. Cowan again.
12: The fact that this so-called monument would require red obstruction lights only underscores how inappropriate it is.
11: The commission, which is chaired by a Trump appointee, ultimately voted 8-1 to approve the site and building plans. Three members voted present. Commissioners asked the Department of the Interior to come back with more details, including traffic and environmental studies. Jessica Bowron represents the department.
16: I can certainly commit that we will continue to work

0: This is NPR News.
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Opening this week's edition of Classical Guitar Alive featuring music of summer, we've just heard the Bandini Chia Chiaretta duo and the Serrato brothers performing Summer from the Four Seasons by Vivaldi. Next is Henry Purcell's incidental music to A Midsummer Night's Dream. This features the Saarländisches Plucked String Orchestra conducted by Rainer Stütz.

The Saarlandisches Pluckstring Orchestra, conducted by Rainer Stütz, in Purcell's Incidental Music to A Midsummer Night's Dream. Next is a prelude for cello and guitar by Danish composer Sofren Dagen, titled A Summer Afternoon, Opus 15. It's performed by cellist Morten Zeuthen and guitarist Erling Muldrup.

A Summer Afternoon, Opus 15 by Sofren Dagen. Morten Zeuthen was the cellist with guitarist Erling Muldrup. Coming up later in the program is an interview with composer Matthew Dunn, but next on this look at music written about summer is August from Songs of the Calendar by Eduardo Martín. It's performed by Cuban guitarist Ileana Matos.

0: Ileana Matos performing August from the Songs of the Calendar by Eduardo Martín. Coming up next, an interview with composer Matthew Dunn. 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I'm Tony Morris. If you'd like more information about this week's program, you can visit our website, classicalguitaralive.org. You can also find out about some of the other work we do, including our Music and Medicine program, which presents classical music performances at no cost to audiences in hospitals and hospices. 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That's called American Classic. That address again is classicalguitaralive.org. Next on this look at music written about summer, Jerome Ducharme performs Appalachian Summer by Matthew Dunn. Matthew Dunn spoke about his piece.
1: Yeah, I was asked to write this piece, Appalachian Summer, for the Guitar Foundation of America International Competition. And every year they commission a new piece that all the competitors have to play. The intent of the piece is to give the competitors a chance to show what they can do as players. And it also helps the judges who have to listen to, 30, 40, 50 players in a row and choose the semifinalists. And it's nice to have them all playing, a new piece that nobody has any preconceived ideas about. It's like a blank slate. And it's a great thing for the competitors to have, something new that they're all starting in exactly the same place on. And the first time I heard that piece was at the GFA convention, but not an official performance of it. I just went into, there's a room at this convention where there's a lot of guitar makers that hang out and people are selling stuff. And a lot of people go in there and try guitars. And Jerome Ducharme, who I had never, met before, was trying a guitar playing my piece. So I walked by and I heard it. It was the first time I ever heard it. Because I didn't learn it when I was writing it. I just kind of wrote it and then sent it off, and that was the end of it. And he was the eventual winner, and he really sounded great on it. Really, really great.

Matthew Dunn's piece titled Appalachian Summer, performed by Jerome Ducharme. And before that, we heard an interview with Matthew Dunn. This is the Summer Suite Opus 11 by Alfonso Carlos Miguel. It's performed by Duo Capriccioso.

Summer Suite Opus 11 by Alfonso Carlos Miguel, performed by Duo Capriccioso. Astor Piazzolla's Verano Porteño is a musical depiction of summer in Buenos Aires. We'll hear it performed by the Bandini Chia Chiaretta duo and I Musici di Parma.

Verano Porteño or Summer in Buenos Aires by Astor Piazzolla. The Bandini Chia Chiaretta duo was joined by I Musici di Parma. We'll close this week's edition of Classical Guitar Alive featuring music of summer with the York Guitar Quartet performing The Brazilian Fantasy from Jazz on a Summer's Day by David Scarth.

0: Closing this week's edition of Classical Guitar Alive featuring music of summer, we've just heard the York Guitar Quartet performing the Brazilian Fantasy from Jazz on a Summer's Day by David Scarth. 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Classical Guitar Alive is broadcast worldwide thanks to the generous support of the Kadosky Foundation and Charles and Taco Parker, the Link Foundation and Mike and Patty Morgan, and thanks to a gift in loving memory of Adam Bratcher. Classical Guitar Alive is a nonprofit organization based in Austin, Texas, that reaches the world with its innovative projects, including this radio program, which is broadcast each week on over 200 stations and is heard worldwide on the web. Our other projects include our public television program for PBS stations nationwide, American Classic, and our Music and Medicine program presents classical music performances at no cost to audiences in hospitals and hospices. This project is supported in part by the Cultural Arts Division of the City of Austin Economic Development Department and by a grant from the Texas Commission on the Arts. Classical Guitar Alive is produced at the studios of KMFA in Austin, Texas, with additional engineering support by Jeffrey Blair. If you'd like more information about the program, you can visit our website and listen online anytime, classicalguitaralive.org. I'm Tony Morris. 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

Hello, and welcome to Broadway on the Brazos. I'm Beth Richards. You know, when a Broadway show ends each night, the performers don't stop singing. Many head out on concert tours, record solo albums, appear at benefit concerts, or spend a few nights in cabaret clubs. Apart from their Broadway roles, they can sing just about anything they like. That leads to pretty fun surprises. A performer best known for one Broadway show might record a favorite song from an entirely different musical, a role they've never played but always wanted to sing or simply enjoyed putting their own spin on. So this week, we're listening to Broadway stars performing Broadway songs from roles they never played. On today's episode, we'll hear some terrific performances and get to know the artists behind them through a few stories from their careers. Let's start with Barbra Streisand. She only appeared in a couple of Broadway shows early in her career, starting with I Can Get It For You Wholesale in 1962. But her big Broadway breakthrough came with Funny Girl, where she originated the role of Fanny Brice. One of her recordings comes from her 1993 album called Back to Broadway. She takes on With One Look from Sunset Boulevard. The song was first sung on Broadway by Glenn Close in the 1994 production. It's one of those recordings where you can hear a performer stepping into material that was already closely associated with someone else and making it her own in a completely different context. Here's Barbra Streisand with Sunset Boulevard's With One Look.

Barbra Streisand with the first song in our Sang the Song but Didn't Play the Role episode. When she was recording her early albums in the 1960s, she really pushed hard for something pretty unusual at the time. Instead of just singing a collection of current pop standards like everyone else was doing, she insisted on shaping albums like a curated theatrical program. That's part of why her early records lean so heavily on Broadway songs and show tunes rather than just radio hits. Now, Leslie Odom Jr. has spent a lot of his career with one specific Broadway role attached to his name, and for good reason. He originated Aaron Burr in Hamilton, both off-Broadway and then once it moved to the Great White Way. That performance earned him a Tony and a Grammy, and he actually just went back to play Burr again this past summer, almost a decade after he first left the role, and even brought it across the pond for his West End debut. But the song we've got now comes from his brand new album. I ended up downloading the whole thing. It's called An Offering, live at Speakeasy Studios, which came out this past October. The whole record was cut live in one room with each song recorded straight through in a single take. It took about 2 days of sessions in Burbank. And Odom has never set foot in a production of On a Clear Day, You Can See Forever. So this is really just him picking up a song he loves and giving it his own spin.

That song goes all the way back to 1965. On a Clear Day, You Can See Forever, written by Burton Lane and Alan J. Lerner for the original Broadway musical of the same name, where John Callum originally sang it 8 times a week as Dr. Bruckner. It had already become a hit for both Robert Goulet and Johnny Mathis before the show even opened. And a few years later, Barbara Streisand took it on for the film version. I'd say Odom is in pretty good company. Next, we go to an entertainer that was a huge influence on tons of people who came after her, the incredible and legendary Judy Garland. Now, when she was little, her parents owned a movie theater in Minnesota, and Judy and her sisters performed there as the Gum Sisters before the movie started. She was on stage practically as soon as she could walk. Eventually, they became the Garland Sisters, and Frances Gum became Judy Garland. Now, Judy Garland had a rough, and I mean rough, upbringing. Metro-Goldwyn-Mayer studio chief Louis B. Mayer and other executives were truly abusive to her, calling her terrible names like Little Hunchback and Ugly Duckling and pushing her into dangerous diets to keep her thin. It's no wonder she had so many emotional struggles as an adult. And her struggles weren't simply the result of fame and pressure. They were shaped by a studio system that exercised extraordinary control over young performers at the time. MGM controlled her schedule, her appearance, her public image, and according to multiple biographies and historical accounts, even encouraged the use of prescription stimulants and sleeping pills to keep up with demanding filming schedules. By the 1950s and 60s, she'd become one of the most celebrated live performers in the world. She wasn't just singing songs, she was interpreting them in a way that influenced generations of Broadway performers. People like Barbara Streisand, Michael Feinstein, and of course, Liza Minnelli all acknowledged that influence. Here's Judy singing As Long As He Needs Me, which came from the musical Oliver.

That was Judy Garland with As Long As He Needs Me from the musical Oliver. The song was originally sung by Georgia Brown, who played Nancy in the 1963 original Broadway production. Nancy is one of the show's most complicated characters. She knows her man treats her terribly, but she can't bring herself to leave him. It's become one of the show's signature songs, but it almost wasn't. Early in rehearsals, some members of the creative team worried that the audience wouldn't understand why Nancy would stay with someone so abusive. Fortunately, the song stayed, and over the years, it's become one of the best-known numbers from Oliver. Next up, we have two Broadway performers whose careers took very different paths, but both became known for their incredible work on stage. Aaron Tveit and the late Gavin Creel. Aaron grew up in Massachusetts and originally studied musical theater at Ithaca College before making his way into the professional theater world. His very first Broadway role was as Fiero in Wicked, but it was his performance as Frank Abagnale Jr. in Catch Me If You Can that earned him his first Tony nomination. Since then, he's moved between Broadway, television, and film, taking on roles that have made him one of the most recognizable performers of his generation. Gavin Creel's path began in Ohio, where he discovered theater as a child before studying musical theater at the University of Michigan. He made his Broadway debut in Thoroughly Modern Millie and went on to create some pretty memorable roles, including the original Broadway production of The Book of Mormon and the 2017 revival of Hello, Dolly, which earned him a Tony Award. But Gavin was known for more than his performances. Friends and colleagues often talked about his generosity toward other artists and the way he encouraged younger performers. After his tragic death in 2024, many Broadway performers shared stories about the impact he had on their lives and careers. This recording comes from the MCC Theater's Miscast series, where Broadway performers step outside the roles audiences know them for and sing material they normally wouldn't perform, especially songs from another gender. Here, Aaron Tveit and Gavin Creel take on Take Me or Leave Me from Rent, a song originally performed on Broadway by Idina Menzel and Freddie Walker Brown.

originally from the groundbreaking musical Rent. That's Aaron Tveit and Gavin Creel with Take Me or Leave Me. MCC Theater's miscast concerts have become one of Broadway's favorite annual traditions. The concert also serves as MCC Theater's biggest fundraiser, helping support new off-Broadway productions, educational programs for high school students, and workshops for emerging playwrights. Now we've got somebody whose name has been closely connected with Broadway for more than six decades. For years, Brian Stokes Mitchell was professionally known as simply Brian Mitchell. And then while working on the original Broadway production of Ragtime, he had a feeling this was going to be the role that changed his career. He said he realized Brian Mitchell was a pretty common name and even considered adopting an entirely new stage name. Instead, he decided to add Stokes, his mother's maiden name, becoming Brian Stokes Mitchell. Later, he said that instinct turned out to be a good one because Ragtime did become his breakthrough on Broadway. Here he is from his album, Brian Stokes Mitchell, Simply Broadway, with Stars from Les Miserables.

singing a song from a show he never appeared in, Brian Stokes Mitchell with Stars, originally sung by Terrence Mann in the 1987 original Broadway production of Les Miserables. He's one of those rare actors that didn't grow up dreaming of Broadway. His father was an engineer who worked for the Navy, so Brian spent much of his childhood moving from place to place. He dreamed of becoming a marine biologist, and music was simply something he enjoyed doing as a hobby. He said he never had one dramatic, I'm going to Broadway moment. He just kept following opportunities from television on shows like Frasier and Trapper John M.D. to regional theater and then eventually Broadway. For our next performer, it all started with one note. Literally. When Julie Andrews was a kid, she traveled around England performing with her mother and stepfather. One day, Ted Andrews heard her sing a note most adults couldn't even reach. He realized that little Julie had something pretty extraordinary. And before long, she wasn't just part of the family act. She was the reason that audiences were buying tickets. That early success opened some pretty remarkable doors. Julie was still a teenager when she was invited to perform for Britain's royal family. And at age 19, she crossed the Atlantic to make her Broadway debut in The Boyfriend. One night, Richard Rodgers happened to be in the audience, and he never forgot the young English actress with the remarkable voice. Rodgers cast her in a show called Pipe Dream, and not long after, he and Oscar Hammerstein II chose her to originate the role of Eliza Doolittle in My Fair Lady. Years later, Julie Andrews returned to the music of Richard Rodgers for a recording simply called Broadway, The Music of Richard Rodgers. On it, she paired two songs from two different musicals, This Can't Be Love from The Boys from Syracuse and Thou Swell from A Connecticut Yankee. And neither was a role she ever played on Broadway, making them a perfect fit for today's program.

you do, what they do to me. Hear me holler, I choose a sweet Lollapalooza in me. I'd feel so rich in a hut for two, two rooms and kitchen, I'm sure would do. Give me just a plot of not

That was Julie Andrews with This Can't Be Love and Thou Swell from the album Broadway, the music of Richard Rodgers. In 2020, Julie Andrews added another surprising credit to her resume. Producer Shonda Rhimes asked her to be the voice of Lady Whistledown in Bridgerton. Now, Julie never appears on camera, but just about every episode opens with her reading Lady Whistledown's latest society papers. It turns out that remarkable voice that people first noticed when she was a kid is still opening doors all these years later. Well, sometimes getting to Broadway isn't the hardest part. Getting the right Broadway job is. Laura Benanti grew up in a theatrical family. Her father is a Tony Award-winning Broadway actor, and her mother is a singer and highly sought-after voice coach. But they wouldn't let Laura audition professionally when she was growing up. Instead, she stuck to school productions and community theater. She always joked that she feels like she came out of the womb as a 40-year-old. As a kid, she wasn't interested in what a lot of the other kids were doing. She loved Stephen Sondheim. She graduated more toward adults and felt a little out of place around other kids. Now, after high school, she enrolled at NYU and lasted exactly 2 weeks. She was offered a role in the Broadway revival of The Sound of Music. She went to her dean to see if she could get a leave of absence. He said, "Girl, you just need to go." She had auditioned hoping to play Liesel, but the creative team thought that she looked a little too mature to play a 16-year-old. So instead, she was cast as one of the nuns and understudied actress Rebecca Luker as Maria. Luker left the show about a year later, and Benanti took on the role full-time. She's played a lot of leading lady roles on Broadway, but in her album Always, she takes on songs she normally wouldn't sing, like this one. It's Sky Masterson's My Time of Day from Guys and Dolls, originally introduced on Broadway by Robert Alda.

That's Laura Benanti on Broadway on the Brazos on 103.3 Waco Public Radio as we focus on Broadway stars singing Broadway songs, but not their own. When Broadway shut down during the pandemic, she found a way to give high school theater students a stage. Laura started hashtag Sunshine Songs after hearing about students whose school musicals had been canceled. She invited them to post videos of themselves performing. And instead of making it a contest, she simply watched them and cheered them on. So cool. Now, here's an actor who was just 10 years old when he got his first professional acting job. While most kids his age were worrying about their homework, Joel Grey was already getting paid to perform on stage. Show business was already part of the family. Joel's father was a comedian and musician, Mickey Katz, whose humorous recordings and live performances made him a familiar name in the 40s and 50s. But Joel wanted to make it on his own. He even changed his last name from Katz to Gray before his career really took off. Over the years, he worked just about everywhere. Nightclubs, television, Broadway, even game shows. Then came Cabaret. Joel originated the role of the MC on Broadway in 1966. And when director Bob Fosse made the movie a few years later, he insisted Joel play the role again instead of casting a Hollywood star. That decision paid off. Joel won a Tony Award for the Broadway production and an Academy Award for the film, one of a very few performers to ever win both honors for the same role. On his album, Only the Beginning, Black Sheep Boy, Joel takes on George Gershwin's I'll Build a Stairway to Paradise, featured on Broadway in An American in Paris.

0: the stairway. I'm on my way.
1: That was Joel Gray with I'll Build a Stairway to Paradise. After spending a lifetime in front of audiences, he found another way to tell stories, this time from behind the camera. Over the past couple of decades, he's become an accomplished street photographer, carrying a camera through cities like New York, Paris, and Tokyo, looking for ordinary moments most of us would just walk right past. He's published several books of his photographs and exhibited his work in galleries around the country. Now we've got one of my favorite singers now. Megan Hilty grew up in Washington State, and when she was younger, she actually thought opera might be her future. She studied classical voice and eventually went to Carnegie Mellon University, but once she got to New York, she found herself drawn to Broadway. Can't blame her there. Right before Megan graduated, she auditioned for the national tour of Little Shop of Horrors. She got the role of Audrey, which was a huge opportunity for a young performer just starting out. But then the producers cast Anthony Rapp as Seymour, and suddenly they decided Megan was too young to play opposite him. She lost the role before the tour even began. Well, her first Broadway job, though, was in Wicked. She was an ensemble member and understudied the role of Glinda. And when the opportunity came, she stepped into that part and became one of the actresses most closely associated with Glinda over the years, other than Kristen Chenoweth, of course. That experience turned out to be pretty good preparation for another role. In 2012, Megan starred as Ivy Lynn in the television series Smash, playing a Broadway actress trying to land the role of Marilyn Monroe in a new musical. So this recording kind of relates. On her album, Live at the Cafe Carlyle, she took on Diamonds Are a Girl's Best Friend, a song typically associated with Marilyn Monroe. But it was originally performed on Broadway by Carol Channing in Gentlemen Prefer Blondes.

0: Thank you so much. That's it for me. I'll be leaving now. That was my last song, so I guess I'll go. I guess I'll just... What? What? You're all still here. This is crazy. Oh, what are we gonna do? We're so unprepared.
1: Spoiler alert, she was not unprepared. That album goes on for two more songs. That was Megan Hilty with Diamonds Are a Girl's Best Friend from her album Live at the Cafe Carlisle. In fact, she just finished another short run at the cafe. She does tend to go back there from time to time. She had to leave her role as Madeline Ashton in Broadway's Death Becomes Her earlier this year because of a vocal and physical injury. The musical was nominated for 10 Tonys, including one for Megan Hilty. But the show ended the evening with just one for Best Costume Design of a Musical. Our next performer wasn't heading for Broadway at all. In fact, Josh Groban was still in high school when producer David Foster heard him sing and knew there was something really special about that voice. Before Josh had even graduated, Foster was asking him to fill in during rehearsals for stars like Andrea Bocelli and Celine Dion. For years, Josh became known for his recordings and concert tours, but Broadway kept finding its way into his career. He even released an album called Stages, filled entirely with songs from musicals. But it wasn't until a few years after that he made his Broadway debut starring as Pierre in Natasha, Pierre, and the Great Comet of 1812. One of the songs on Stages is Pure Imagination. Most people probably think of Gene Wilder when they hear that one because of the 1971 film Willy Wonka and the Chocolate Factory. But when Charlie and the Chocolate Factory opened on Broadway in 2017, the song became part of the stage musical too, where it was introduced by Christian Borle as Willy Wonka.

That's Josh Groban taking on pure imagination from Charlie and the Chocolate Factory. Josh has said he never wanted to be known as just one kind of singer. He's built a career that moves easily between concert halls, recording studios, television, Broadway stages, something not many performers have managed to do. Well, we began this episode featuring Barbara Streisand singing a song from Broadway that she never performed on Broadway. So I can't think of a better way to wrap things up than with a singer who took on an iconic Barbara Streisand song. Linda Eder's whole career took off because someone just happened to catch her on TV. She grew up in Minnesota, singing in clubs and local productions long before Broadway came calling. Then in 1988, she won the television talent competition Star Search. Back then, that was a really big deal, before we got oversaturated by shows like American Idol and The Voice. One of the people watching was composer Frank Wildhorn. He was so impressed that he cast Linda in the touring company of his new show, Svengali, and then in the musical Jekyll and Hyde, starting with its world premiere in 1990 in Houston, then the U.S. tour, and then finally on Broadway in 1997. Oh, and she and Frank ended up getting married in 1998, but it only lasted about 6 years. Today, though, she's taking on a song most people instantly connect with Barbara Streisand. Don't Rain on My Parade was introduced on Broadway by Barbara in Funny Girl, but Linda Eder brings her own style to it on her album, Broadway My Way.

0: with Don't Rain on My Parade. That's Linda Eder from her album Broadway My Way. She hasn't performed on Broadway in over 25 years, but she's got more hit albums than you can shake a stick at. And naturally, she's always cited Barbara Streisand as one of her biggest influences. And that brings us to the end of today's musical detour through Broadway. We've spent the hour hearing Broadway performers step into songs that audiences usually connect with someone else. I think it says something about Broadway performers. They don't just love performing on Broadway. They love Broadway. They're fans, too. And of course, if you're a fan of Broadway on the Brazos, one way to make sure we can keep it going is for you to become a sustaining member of Waco Public Radio. 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
0: 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North America has long been a relatively calm place, but President Trump's recent moves could upend that stability.
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6: Live from NPR News, I'm Lakshmi Singh. A bipartisan housing affordability bill could still become law this weekend without President Trump's signature. Today, the Republican leader wrote on social media that he was declining to sign the legislation in protest of Congress's inability to pass a more strict voter ID bill. As the U.S. and Iran continue to trade fire, Iran laid to rest Supreme Leader Ali Khamenei, who was assassinated on the first day of the U.S.-Israel war with Iran. The head of the Islamic Revolutionary Guard Corps called for revenge. As NPR's Hadil Al-Shalchi reports, the Iranian commander is rarely seen in public but made an exception to attend Khamenei's funeral.
7: Brigadier General Ahmad Vahidi said the death of Ayatollah Ali Khamenei was the beginning of a, quote, new chapter of honor and perseverance in Iran. In a statement, he called Khamenei, who was killed at the start of the U.S.-Israeli war against Iran, a martyr, and that the Islamic Revolutionary Guard will not rest until justice is served. While Vahidi occasionally issues public statements, his attendance at Khamenei's funeral was the first public appearance since the start of the war. Vahidi publicly performed funeral prayers with three of Khamenei's sons. Khamenei's fourth son and current Iranian leader was not seen during the week-long funeral procession. Hadil Al-Shalchi, NPR News, Istanbul.
6: Countries across Asia and Africa are turning to solar, batteries, and electric vehicles at a faster clip as oil prices remain volatile because of the U.S.-Iran war. Here's NPR's Julia Simon.
8: For these countries, it's a deliberate strategy to decrease their dependence on precarious natural gas and oil markets. Most of the EVs, solar, and batteries come from China. The Philippines imported more than $470 million in Chinese solar panels from February to May. That's a 139% increase from a year ago. As for EVs, China exported more than 2 million electric passenger vehicles between January and May. A recent analysis note from consultancy Sia Energy writes, if China's car industry were handing out a Salesman of the Year award for 2026, President Trump would be a leading contender. Julia Simon, NPR News.
6: Hundreds of thousands of Syrian and Haitian immigrants living legally in the U.S. are close to losing their ability to work in the country. The Supreme Court recently cleared the path for the administration to revoke their temporary protected status. Catherine Mobley of Conversation WYSO's in Springfield, Ohio, home to a large Haitian community.
9: In Springfield, there's a place called the Haitian Support Center, and they've been fielding calls from people who have questions about their immigration papers, what they can do. Meanwhile, many nonprofits are encouraging these individuals who used to have TPS to apply for asylum, but that's a very slow process, and it's not any protection from being deported.
6: WYSO's Catherine Mobley reporting. This is NPR News. In Provo, Utah, lawyers for the man accused of killing conservative activist Charlie Kirk are expected to call a final witness to the stand today. They're attempting to convince the court that prosecutors do not have enough evidence to put Tyler Robinson on trial for aggravated murder. Kirk was killed during a speaking engagement on the campus of Utah Valley University last September. The European Union alleges Instagram's and Facebook's parent company designed their platforms to get young users hooked in violation of EU law. Today, the EU's executive arm called on Meta to disable infinite scrolling and other features it views as contributors to social media addiction. Meta's installed features for users to manage usage, but critics say they're not enough. Diving seabirds. They are the inspiration for a new kind of robot, one that can fly and swim. And Pierre Azari Daniels offers more insight into the technological muse.
10: The robot's central body houses the motor, battery, and electronics. The wings are made from a flexible nylon fabric. The wingspan's not quite 3 feet, and the whole package weighs about half a pound. To leave the water, the robot must flap its wings 10 times a second. Raphael Zuffre is a mechanical engineer at MIT.
11: We need to lift the robot out, and there require a huge amount of thrust.
10: Zuffre is excited by the possible applications of such a robot, including monitoring harmful algal blooms and coastal erosion.
6: That's NPR's Ari Daniel reporting. U.S. stocks are trading higher with the Dow up nearly 100 points. I'm Lakshmi Singh, NPR News.
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16: Welcome to Friday Forum. I'm your host, Molly J. Tilton, here to bring you the news that matters to Central Texas this week. We'll start the show with some sad news out of Houston Christian University this week. Former Baylor president Robert B. Sloan Jr. died over the weekend at the age of 77. Sloan led Houston Christian for nearly two decades and is remembered for helping create the Houston Theological Seminary. University officials say a succession plan will move forward in the coming days. In Waco, Sloan is remembered for his years at Baylor, where he served on the religion faculty and was the founding dean of Truett Seminary before serving as the university's 12th president from 1995 to 2005. In a statement Saturday, Baylor president Linda Livingstone asked for prayers for Sloan's family and remembered his legacy on campus, including overseeing Baylor's plan to become a top-tier institution while remaining committed to its Christian mission. In lieu of flowers, the family is asking for donations to be made to the Robert B. Sloan Jr. Memorial Fund at Houston Christian University. Friends and students can also share memories and stories with Houston Christian. And probably the biggest story out of Texas this week also came from Houston, where the League of United Latin American Citizens, or LULAC, is calling for a federal investigation into the shooting of an unarmed man by ICE agents Tuesday morning. The victim, Lorenzo Salgado Arujo, was shot in the stomach and taken to a hospital where he was pronounced dead, News 88.7's Bianca Seward reports. A spokesperson for ICE said in a statement, Salgado Arujo was attempting to evade arrest and rammed an ICE law enforcement vehicle with his car. LULAC Chief Executive Officer Juan Proaño says the incident remains under investigation, and their review of photos and video of the scene does not support ICE's account of the shooting.
17: What we're demanding at LULAC is to preserve and release all evidence, body cam, dash cam, and bystander video, dispatch logs, everything that would be available to us and should be available to the community to conduct this investigation.
16: According to officials, Salgado Arujo was an undocumented immigrant from Mexico. The FBI is leading the investigation. LULAC leaders have also called on the Houston Police Department to investigate. I'm Bianca Seward in Houston.
0: And in Austin, a group of activists gathered outside the Travis County Administrative Building on Wednesday to protest ICE enforcement. As KUT's Katie McAfee reports, community members at the pre-planned protest say ICE activity has been on the rise in the county.
18: Austin Sanctuary Network runs a hotline where people can report ICE activity like arrests or raids happening in the area. Peggy Morton with the group says in recent weeks, they've seen an uptick in calls. She's also seeing more demand for the group's accompaniment program, which provides immigrants with rides to mandatory check-in appointments at the ICE office in San Antonio.
19: I used to give rides. I mean, it had gotten to where I was giving maybe 2 a month or 3 a month. Now it's like 4 a week. And San Antonio is a long way off.
18: The protest came a day after an ICE agent fatally shot a Mexican man without legal status in Houston during what the agency called a, quote, targeted enforcement operation. Morton says activists in Austin are particularly concerned with how and where ICE agents are making arrests. The group's hotline received a call last week about a woman named Asalia Martinez, who is originally from Mexico. Morton says Martinez was detained in the parking lot of a community care health clinic, and she's since been deported to an unfamiliar city in Mexico. Alejandro Caseros with the Austin Sanctuary Network says Travis County leaders should do more to protect residents from ICE while they're seeking medical care.
20: Isalia was detained at community care. That is a county-funded clinic. We have been coming to the same court for about 2 years now, telling Andy Brown, hey, this is happening in your community. This is happening in Austin. This is happening in the streets. And it has felt that we've been speaking to AWA this whole time.
18: It's unclear exactly how the county could intervene with ICE enforcement. Counties in Texas are required to follow all federal and state laws, and they don't have the power to pass ordinances like cities do. Caseta says the group still plans to formally ask the county to look into how it can protect the immigrant community at its next commissioner's court meeting on Tuesday. I'm Katie McAfee in Austin.
0: In June, American Gateway's Waco office director, Annalie Looper, joined J.B. Smith on Friday Forum. In that interview, they discussed how ICE's new policy of courthouse arrests has impacted her job as an immigration attorney.
21: As a reminder to listeners, the immigration law is civil law. So it's not criminal law, which means that there's a whole separate court system for immigration cases. And for Waco folks, that immigration court is in San Antonio. People show up to court to fight their asylum case, to ask for some sort of relief from deportation. And last May, what we saw happening was ICE would be present at the courthouse to arrest people that were showing up to court. And many of these people have no criminal history, had entered the country lawfully with a parole or in another format, and were following the rules to have their day in court. And they ended up in a detention facility, many pressured into signing for their own deportations. This is probably one of the cruelest policies that we've seen, has caused a lot of fear, and is a huge due process violation.
22: I bet that makes it difficult for an attorney to advise their client on making a court hearing.
21: Well, I mean, my job as an attorney is to tell people what the law says, and the law says you have to appear for a court hearing. If you don't, you will get ordered deported, and then ICE can come to your home at any minute to arrest and detain you. But I also advise what might happen if you show up, what might happen if you don't show up, and then it's my client's job to make that decision themselves.
0: You can hear that full interview in the June 19th episode of Friday Forum at kwbu.org. You can also read an abridged transcript
1: at wacobridge.org. The Obama Presidential Center opened last month in Chicago, and among the documents commemorating Obama's administration, visitors will find the name of two San Antonio veterans. As TPR's Jerry Palacios reports, the two men were recognized for their activism to end discrimination against gay service members.
2: Until 1993, the U.S. military's restrictions on gay service members were governed by a complex series of Defense Department directives and regulations. One of the most stern went into effect in 1980. If you were gay, you were out of the military.
3: I was not going to be completely invisible during the time that I was serving in the military. And when it came time to speak up about the ban, I really wanted people to see we were already there.
2: That's Danny Ingram. He enlisted in the Army in 1988 in Atlanta. He also wasn't shy about marching in pride parades, completely covered in a hat, glasses, and in uniform. He would wear a black armband that said, "Lift the ban."
3: I was photographed, and the photo made it into the newspaper. And the caption under the newspaper was, "A veteran expresses her opinion." So they thought that I was a woman, which is cool. So I did march incognito during those times when I was still actively serving in the military.
2: In 1992, then-Arkansas Governor Bill Clinton campaigned for president on a promise to lift the military's ban on gay service members. Ingram came out to his commanding officers after Clinton made that pledge.
3: Sometime later, they started discharge proceedings against me.
2: That was until Clinton won and the proceedings stopped. In July 1993, Clinton detailed the framework of what would become Don't Ask, Don't Tell.
23: The policy I am announcing today is, in my judgment, the right thing to do and the best way to do it. It is right because it provides greater protection to those who happen to be homosexual and want to serve their country honorably in uniform, obeying all the military's rules against sexual misconduct.
2: Don't Ask, Don't Tell became law that November.
3: They immediately unfroze my discharge proceedings under the new policy because I had told. I became one of the first service members in the military to be discharged under Don't Ask, Don't Tell.
2: Ingram would become president for American Veterans for Equal Rights and then lobby towards removing the law. Don't Ask, Don't Tell was in effect for 16 years until President Barack Obama repealed it in December of 2010.
24: As Commander-in-Chief, I am certain that we can effect this transition in a way that only strengthens our military readiness. The people will look back on this moment and wonder why it was ever a source of controversy in the first place.
2: Ingram was in the audience.
3: The day that the president signed the repeal of Don't Ask, Don't Tell was one of the happiest days of my life. We had worked so very long to see the ban get lifted.
2: On stage, standing right behind Obama, was the man who would later become Ingram's husband, Eric Alva. He was the first U.S. service member wounded in the Iraq War.
25: I stood right behind his right shoulder, and I got to literally lean over and, you know, see him sign, put his name to changing the law in America.
2: Alva joined the Marines in 1990 in San Antonio.
25: Doing the application process off Southwest Military at the Marine Corps Recruiting Office, it had questions that asked people about their sexual orientation. And, of course, I put no to say that I didn't have any relationships or any feelings towards someone of the same sex.
2: For part of his career, he was stationed in Okinawa and Somalia. In March 2003, Alva lost his right leg after stepping on a landmine on his first day in Iraq.
25: My right arm was broken with severe nerve damage, which I have partial feeling in my right hand, and my fingers kind of look mangled. My left leg was broken in the blast.
2: His recovery put him in the news a lot, highlighting the impact of the war. 4 years later, in February 2007, Alva publicly came out of the closet on ABC's Good Morning America. He became a spokesperson for the Human Rights Campaign and a public face working to repeal Don't Ask, Don't Tell. Alva wasn't separated from the military. He retired in 2008. A few days after coming out, he appeared with Congressman Marty Meehan of Massachusetts with the goal of promoting a bill that would repeal Don't Ask, Don't Tell. Here's Alva at that press conference.
26: I come forward to you today to help Congressman Meehan and others to show that there are people like myself among the ranks of men and women in the armed forces that have served to protect this nation above and beyond. And probably years before that, many, many years before that, and many, many more years to come. But I ask that you give them the chance to serve openly, to have the opportunity to be judged for who they are, to see the qualifications that we have as all American citizens should be judged by.
2: The Military Readiness Enhancement Act ultimately did not pass. However, separate legislation, the Don't Ask, Don't Tell Repeal Act, was approved.
25: While people were getting discharged under Don't Ask, Don't Tell, we were fighting two wars and we were firing valuable, professional, skilled people while wars were going on.
2: Nearly 32,000 service members between 1980 and 2010 were separated from the military for homosexual conduct, according to the Department of Defense. Ingram and Alva's names are both listed in the Obama Presidential Center. Ingram donated the armband he would wear to pride parades. Alva is photographed with former Human Rights Campaign President Joe Solmanese during the signing of Don't Ask, Don't Tell's repeal in the House. The pair say if there was one thing they could have done differently during the fight to repeal, it would have been to push harder to include transgender service members in the protections.
3: Under Obama, freedom was expanded to groups of people who did not have it before. In personally seeing transgender people now being removed from the military, that's a step backwards, and it's personal to me because I worked on that for so very long. So for me, we are less free today than we were under Obama.
2: Under the Trump administration, transgender people are banned from enlisting in the military under a directive issued last year. A federal appeals court ruled last month that the policy illegally discriminates against transgender service members, but allowed it to remain in effect while the litigation continues. For the San Antonio veterans, the work that started with Don't Ask, Don't Tell is not finished until no one is excluded from military service because of who they are.
25: We have this saying, and everyone knows this in the military, where you say, no man left behind. Well, now we say, no one left behind.
2: I'm Joy Palacios in San Antonio.
1: And turning now to this year's Senate race. Ever since Texas State Representative James Talarico won the Democrats' nominee for U.S. Senate, there have been questions about if he could win over Black Democrats by November. That's because, in the primaries, his opponent, Congresswoman Jasmine Crockett, received overwhelming support from the state's Black voters. But, as the Texas Newsroom's Blaise Gainey reports, new polling suggests Talarico is doing better with Black voters than current public perception might suggest.
4: At the Texas Democrats' convention in Corpus Christi, there was standing room only for James Talarico's speech to the party's Black caucus.
5: We're going to be respectful.
4: While he was introduced this way,
5: y'all might have some feelings about it, right?
4: The candidate still received a warm welcome.
5: We're going to bring in the next senator from the state of Texas, Mr. James Talarico.
4: Those cheers clash with a narrative that's followed the Democratic nominee for months, that he could struggle to win over Black voters. But new polling from the Texas Politics Project shows right now Talarico's actually in a stronger position with Black voters than previous Democratic U.S. Senate nominees. So why doesn't the conventional wisdom line up with the numbers? Joshua Blank is the poll's author.
7: The main advantage that Talarico has in this race with Black voters and with Democratic voters in general is that he's just significantly more well-known at this point in the race than were either O'Rourke in 2018, MJ Hager in 2020, or Colin Allred in 2024.
4: Blank says Democratic candidates in Texas often spend much of the campaign simply introducing themselves to voters. But Talarico was already relatively well known, though not as high profile as his primary opponent, Jasmine Crockett. But support in a poll does not equal enthusiasm, something I heard from Margaret and Monica Thompson after Talarico's speech to the Black caucus.
8: When history has turned the page, we have to go with the next page. So it was very hard, but I did turn the page. And so in order to win, we have to go with whoever the people's choice has chosen.
9: I'll probably support him because we do want him to be Ken Paxton, but I don't like the way he got it. I just don't think Jasmine Crockett got a fair chance because of her skin color.
4: Voters like them could become especially important to the U.S. Senate race. Michael Adams is a political scientist at Texas Southern University.
10: If we have an election that's a statistical dead heat, those voters who may opt to stay at home would be very important. and Jasmine Crockett was able to get them off of their sofas and out to the polls.
4: It's a challenge Tallarico acknowledged in Corpus Christi.
6: There is no way to win this race without Black Texans.
4: Joshua Blank says that's because the conversation boils down to maintaining enthusiasm within the Democratic coalition, something he says naturally grows.
7: In all of that polling that we've looked at over many election cycles, the share of Black voters who support the Democratic candidate tends to go up the closer we get to Election Day.
4: The dynamic exists in both parties, in general, and even on the Republican side of Texas' U.S. Senate race, where nominee Ken Paxton faced his own share of criticism from voters who supported incumbent John Cornyn. But Gary Carey, president of the Collin County Conservative Republicans, says most Cornyn supporters are now on board.
11: A lot of them are very disappointed. I think a lot of them are quickly coming around to recognizing that now Ken Paxton is a clear and important choice.
4: So while Republican and Democratic voters may not always be enthusiastic about their party's nominee at first, by Election Day, many ultimately rally behind the candidate, or at the very least, hold their nose and vote for him. I'm Blaise Ganey in Austin.
1: Tallarico will face Ken Paxton in November for the U.S. Senate seat formerly held by Republican John Cornyn. As the race heats up, so does the Texas summer. This week, Waco saw its first 100-degree day, and that heat is expected to stick around. And here's one way to protect yourself against extreme heat: your diet. In the most recent installment of KERA's Vital Signs, Priscilla Fernandez, a registered dietitian, explains to Sam Baker why what you eat and drink matters when it's hot outside.
12: When you're eating or drinking, your body has to go through the process of digestion. And digestion actually uses a lot of energy to break down that food in order to absorb the nutrition that we are trying to take in. I guess you can call this the thermic effect of food. In that sense, yes, everything we eat and drink will affect how our body handles the heat.
13: Should you consume smaller portions this time of year?
12: Especially if you're out in the heat, the answer is yes. You want to be careful with heavy meals. The lighter the food that you're eating, the better it is for your body to digest. Foods that are very high in protein or very high in fat are actually going to take much longer to digest, which can cause your body to produce more heat and make it more difficult

0: give your body some essential electrolytes like your sodium, potassium, magnesium, and calcium, which are all essential in maintaining hydration in your body. A bad choice would probably be heavy barbecue ribs with fried French fries. Those are going to have a lot of fat. Well, that's particularly why I mention it, because here in Texas, we love our barbecue. So you do want to be careful with it. Now, it doesn't mean you can't have it. I would choose to have your barbecue either earlier in the earlier part of the day when it's a lot cooler. Make sure you have a lot of shade if you're going to have it in the hotter part of the day, or towards the evening when it starts cooling down. You just want to be careful when it's very, very hot outside.
1: You mentioned hydration. Let's move to that. Is water the best choice?
0: For the average person, water is a great choice. If you are out in the heat and you're sweating for more than an hour, then you probably might want to think about having something with electrolytes.
1: An example of something with electrolytes.
0: Just your regular sports drinks are going to have some electrolytes. You can also make your own electrolytes, just add a little bit of honey with a little bit of salt. You can also have coconut water, which is also a great natural electrolyte replacer. I would just be careful if you had kidney disease. You want to be careful with coconut water because it is very high in potassium.
1: Exactly how much water should you drink during the day?
0: If you are just running around, I would say just if you're thirsty, drink some water. That might be listening to your body is essential. Your body will tell you what it needs. But if you are in extreme hot Texas weather, and you're sweating a lot, then a good rule of thumb is to drink one or two cups of water for every hour that you're outside and being active.
2: That was Priscilla Fernandez speaking with KERA's Sam Baker. And if you're still looking for something to do with your Friday night, remember that KWBU will be at Brotherwell Brewing tonight from 6 to 8 p.m. Come by, say hello, and spin our prize wheel with a limited number of Waco Indy tickets available. This has been Friday Forum from KWBU. 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
7: 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I'm Ross Burns. For many years, I hosted the local folk music program, I Hear America Singing, here on KWBU. I've recently retired, but we have a few more weeks of classic episodes you can tune in for on Saturday and Sunday nights. In 2018, I put together an episode of I Hear America Singing, dedicated to the songwriting of Cindy Walker. Cindy Walker was a Texas-born songwriter whose music helped define the sound of country and western swing for generations. Raised just down the road in Mart, she had a gift for writing songs that felt simple on the surface, but carried a lot of heart underneath. Over her long career, her songs were recorded by everyone, from Bob Wills and Bing Crosby to Elvis Presley, Ray Charles, and Willie Nelson.

0: Tunes like You Don't Know Me and Dream Baby became standards, the kind of songs that quietly weave themselves into the fabric of American music. For many, Cyndi Walker isn't just a Hall of Fame songwriter. She's one of those rare voices who helped shape what country music sounds like without ever needing to be center stage. Since that 2018 program, a lot of things have been happening in the world of Cyndi Walker. I'm happy to have Lindsay Liebman with me today to discuss some of those happenings. Lindsay is the executive director of the Cyndi Walker Foundation. Welcome to the sit-down, Lindsay.
1: Ross, thank you so much for having me. I'm so excited to talk about my favorite person, Cyndi Walker of Mahaia, Texas.
0: I mentioned that Cyndi was raised in Mart. She eventually moved to Mahaia, and that's where folks will find the Cyndi Walker Foundation. Let's start with how that came about, and what is the foundation doing?
1: Well, Cyndi would say that she was an accidental feminist, and I say I'm an accidental preservationist. I'm a journalist here in the Waco Temple Killeen television market, and one day I was interviewing Ray Benson for a profile piece. He was performing at the Waco Hippodrome. I told him I was from Mahaia, and he said, Cyndi Walker. And of course, because he sings a lot of Cyndi's tunes that she wrote Absolutely. For Bob Wills. And I said, oh my gosh, thank you for saying Cyndi and not saying our other famous blonde, Anna Nicole Smith. And we were laughing about it. And I said, you know, I just really wish somebody would tell Cyndi's story. I wish somebody would do a documentary on Cyndi. And this is about the same time that you did your special in 2018. And he said, well, why don't you? And I thought to myself, well, I can think of at least four reasons because I'm a mom of four children. I'm a full-time news anchor. And I'm in a really busy season of my life. But several years later, I took a break from news. And I was doing my own regional television show, including about artists and musicians called Texas Voices. And I ended up having a little bit of time. And I thought about that question, why not me? So I went to my hometown of Mahaia. I was speaking to the local Rotary Club. And I declared that I was going to do a documentary on Cyndi Walker. I didn't know how to find her family. She had three nieces, and she didn't have any children, but she had her three nieces. One of them had passed away, and the other two, one lives in Austin and one lives in Plano. And you know how the small town, you know, they're going to get you connected with who you need to talk to. So very quickly, I had their contact information. I formally asked them if I could have permission to do the documentary rights, and they agreed. So long story short, as Cyndi would say, I started out wanting to tell her story. And when I discovered the condition and the state of her home, it broke my heart. I had a lot of questions. Why is this home abandoned? Why is it falling down? Who owns it? What's happening here? Because Cyndi Walker, when she passed away in 2006, she was incredibly successful, but she did leave all of the royalties on her published music to the Country Music Hall of Fame.
0: Wow.
1: She left her home to her beloved housekeeper, Willie May. And in that time, Willie May died in 2019. Now, I'm starting this documentary in 2021. So it had been several years since Willie May had passed away. When she died, the home went to her brother. And when I tell you, Ross, that this home was a time capsule waiting to be found,
0: wow.
1: When I walked up to it, so directly after I declare I'm going to do this documentary, which was a bold statement, my husband's like, are you sure? You know, no funding, nothing, just saying I'm doing this. And why not, you know? And a family friend who has worked very hard to get the mural of Cyndi Walker up. Linda Archibald, she was the Chamber of Commerce president for a long time in Mahaia. She took me to the home, and the screen door was shut, but the front door was wide open. So we walked up to the home. It was just overgrown. You can imagine, you know, it didn't look good. And we walked up to the front door and looked through the screen, and I could see that it was Cindy's stuff. It was just mind-boggling. So, of course, as a journalist, I want to now I'm in a different direction. What's going on? And I tried to convince the city of Mahia to buy the house from Willie Mae's brother, who I tracked him down to an apartment complex, and he said, "I've just been waiting for somebody from Nashville or Austin or somebody to come along and want to buy it." And I said, "No, it's no one's coming, but I guess us, I mean me, well, you know." So it was never my intention to start a foundation. It was never my intention to preserve her historic home. But this is organically unraveled, and I think a very worthy cause, because just last year, Ross, we did finally get the designation for a Texas historical marker at her home. We haven't had the ceremony yet. That'll happen probably in 2027. But for me, as a little girl who grew up in Mahia, to know that Cindy Walker, her name will be right there on that marker, as it should be, outside of the home. And then the plans that the foundation has for the home, I think, is just going to pour right back into Mahia, pour back into young kids. Because, you know, it's a rural community. And I think Cindy's music, you have a love for her music. I mean, you hear the themes of just rural life and everyday people. Yeah. But if you take a song like "You Don't Know Me," it takes one kind of emotion that you could say in your intro, a simple you know, idea, but it's so complex. What she did, I think, mattered and continues to matter. And so we are fundraising, and it took us 2 years to clean out the home of all the artifacts.
0: I've seen some of the lists posted, that list of all the people that the list she made of the people that had recorded her songs, and it's just amazing.
1: She was an incredible businesswoman very early on in her career, and we discovered so much about her through what we call the new archive. Because in 2022, we raised $30,000 to buy the home. We were able to start the nonprofit fundraise, and her family, Molly and Jerry, are on the board. She has a great nephew who lives in Austin, and his wife is our board vice president. So we work alongside the estate, but we were able to purchase the home and then get all of those items out. So now we're not just preserving a home, we're preserving documents and clothing and her awards. I mean, Ross, her awards were underneath her mattress. You know, her country music, her Texas country music, Hall of Fame plaque, which is this beautiful plaque with her face on it, her medallion for being inducted into the Country Music Hall of Fame was in basically an old chest from the 1930s in her garage. It speaks a lot to kind of what she prioritized. She prioritized the music, and she had amazing records, and it really is a historian's dream. So we have pulled all of that together. We're using that new information for the documentary. But early on, we found out that she was taken advantage of financially by her first early publisher. And after
0: so many of them were.
1: Right. After her father passed away and she had to learn the business of music, we found records where if they shorted her a cent on a royalty, she would let whoever the powers that be know, well, you shorted me, and we need to correct this. Not because she needed that penny, but because she had a very certain way of doing things. And to me, she reminds me so much of the farmers that are in that community. They wake up early, they get their black cup of coffee, they get out there and they work in the fields. And she worked like that on songs, you know, just mining it and nourishing it until she could finish a song. And one of the most amazing things that we found was a 30-minute masterclass that she recorded of herself talking about songwriting and her process. And all of that happened in that house in Mahaia. So we are Texas A&M just came out and their architecture department did a LIDAR scan of the property to help us make sure everything is documented properly. We have a lot of local partners who are ready to continue doing reconstruction. But as you know, it's historic preservation is so much different than just fixing up a fixer-upper. And it is a fixer-upper.
0: Yeah. I've seen the pictures.
1: Yeah.
0: Well, and I understand that your board member, Greg Smith, is using all this information to write a authoritative biography of her.
1: Yes. He's working on really a definitive biography on Cindy Walker. When you look for information on Cindy, there's some stuff out there. Mostly, there's a very good oral history that Baylor did. I believe it was in 1990. But other than that, you hear the same stories told over and over, and it does become a little bit of folklore. And we wanted to know, was she married? Did she get a divorce? Did she ever graduate high school? Where did she do her schooling? And the research that he has found has astounded her nieces. They are so grateful for the deep dive that he's done. He's gone out to Hollywood. He's gone to Country Music Hall of Fame, as well as the Whitliff collection at Texas State.
0: She had moved to Hollywood for a while.
1: Yes. Yeah, so she was in Hollywood for 13 years. And that's where she also met Billy Graham, who was a huge influence on her life. And they were very close and good friends. During all of this, it's fascinating the impact that she had on music, to truly be a part of that Nashville sound era. And
0: But it was far beyond that.
1: I right,
0: mean,
1: right.
0: Roy Orbison, the Ames mm-hmm. brothers.
1: Yeah.
0: Bing Crosby. All right. These people beyond Nashville.
1: Totally beyond Nashville. And you know, Ray Benson has said before, the mark of a great songwriter is you really could perform her song in any genre. You can adapt it to make it a rock and roll song, you know, or to make it an Americana song. I think that she knew she had a gift. I know she knew she had a gift, and she was very singularly focused on that.
0: Yeah.
1: So I mean,
0: she had a recording contract with Decca, but
1: yeah,
0: I only recorded a few things.
1: Right. And I believe her biggest hits weren't the songs that she actually wrote for herself. And when push came to shove with that Decca contract, she was writing hits for other recording artists with other record labels. And they said, no, if you're going to write a hit, it needs to be for a Decca artist. And she didn't like to be told that she couldn't, you know, tailor that song to a particular artist. So she had to make some choices. And I think she chose wisely. I think she, I can't compare her to anyone else because she truly, for me, in my research, was kind of the beginning. She was at the birth of all of this. I don't believe there would have been a Dolly. I don't believe there would have been a Taylor Swift and those female songwriters that came after. But the difference is her songs were not made famous by her singing them, whereas Dolly and Taylor are. And I think songwriters still have to kind of rub up against the confusion that people have sometimes.
0: They have to get somebody to do it that can make
1: right.
0: the connections.
1: Well, and we're, for example, for Cindy Walker Days this year, we are having Aaron Barker come in. Well, he wrote Love Without End, Amen for George Strait, Baby Blue. I Can Still Make Cheyenne. I mean, he wrote some of George Strait's biggest hits. People think George Strait wrote those songs.
0: Yeah.
1: But it was Aaron Barker. So it's just incredible what songwriters do. They contribute so much.
0: There are so many songwriters that nobody has done this for them. And,
1: well, yeah.
0: And they deserve it.
1: I agree.
0: And this is what else is going on with Cindy Walker Days?
1: So Cindy Walker Days is happening July 18th, and we really hope that folks will come out. Mahaia is just about a 35-minute drive east of Waco. It's easy to get to. We're having it downtown, indoors this year. I heard the people last year, they got too hot in the July, you know, heat.
0: Yeah.
1: We were in a covered pavilion. And that's okay. So we'll be indoors, and then we'll also have Katie Shore, who is a phenomenal fiddle player. We call her, when she assembles her group of artists, it's usually Katie Shore and Georgia Parker and some other talented artists. They'll come in and play some of Cindy's biggest hits, and we call her Katie Shore and the Dusty Skies. So we kind of rename, make up a little band name for her. But people will be able to come out, and I also, in years past, so this is our fourth year, people said I was crazy to try to save the house. And that's probably true. But then we upped it a notch by doing the festival. And I grew up in Mahaya, and my mom was a teacher. So I lived there my whole life. There's not a lot of infrastructure for having festivals and live music. We do have a honky-tonk, the Cowboy, which Cindy did go to one time when Ernest Tubb was playing. And she also went to again. She came back again when Ray Benson was playing. But Cindy was not a beer drinking. For someone who wrote Bubbles in My Beer, she didn't partake, which just speaks to her incredible imagination. But we've worked really hard every year to put on a great festival, to be true to the songwriters. Last year we launched the Kids Camp in her church. And that has been so special.
0: Well, we had Holly Tucker on Hear America singing earlier, and she mentioned she had played there.
1: Yeah. Holly was at the inaugural Cindy Walker Days, one of the songwriters who performed. And we really just want to expose people to songwriters from Central Texas, Nashville, Austin, all over, and just keep the music going. The plan for the house is to become a community and art center. So the lower floors, which has the dining room and the kitchen, and then the living room, which is where she would record her demos, to use that as a community art and music space, to be able to have different events and things like that there. And then upstairs, where her writing studio was, we have everything. We have her desk. She had brass monkeys hanging down above where she would write her songs. We have her travel typewriter. It's the typewriter that she would take with her when she would go to Tennessee. And so we'll put everything right back where it's supposed to be, so that upstairs will be an exhibit space of the items that we choose to keep. And then there'll be some items that we need to donate to the Whitliff collection. We've already identified them, where some of her items already are located.
0: Good.
1: And so we will go ahead and donate some of those items. But we'll have a museum, but it won't be open 24/7. It'll be event-based, but the art and community center. And then we want to have a community garden in the back, just like Ori had an amazing garden back there. And eventually, the big, big picture is to this is a six lot plot. There's six city lots on this property. So it's quite big, even though it's in town.
0: Yeah.
1: And then we will build songwriter cabins to be able to invite songwriters to come in and do songwriter retreats and have a songwriter residency program. So at that point, we're really, cooking with fire. But getting this house stabilized, it's going to be a true asset for the community. One of the things that the board is really focusing on is not just preserving the home, saving the home. That is one, cog on the wheel. But we really want to see Cindy Walker get a star on the Hollywood Walk of Fame. We want to see her get a star on the Nashville, Music City Walk of Fame. We have a couple of things. We did get her inducted into the National Songwriters Hall of Fame. Believe it or not, she wasn't in it.
0: Oh, my gosh.
1: We were able to do that in 2024 with the help of some songwriters. The National Songwriters Hall of Fame that, Taylor Swift was just inducted into last month in June, basically, they didn't induct anyone posthumously. It was Cindy Walker that made them decide, we need to start doing that. So Cindy was the first posthumous inductee, and and then Prince, which is kind of funny. Wow, Cindy got in there before Prince. But, you know, people will ask all the time, you know, we are a 100% volunteer-based group. No one gets a salary. It is more than a full-time job, what we're doing. And we had a lot of very tangible needs for volunteering and that sort of thing when we were cleaning out the house. Now we're to the point where we need help fundraising. And we do need people who have maybe businesses that would like to help sponsor or whatever it is, because it's funds and in-kind donations that are going to help us get the house completed. But for example, you know, when we had the kids camp and we fed the kids pizza, a local business sponsoring, you know, that goes a very long way for us. Yeah. So we do have needs for volunteers during Cindy Walker Days, and then which is always surrounding her birthday. July 20th is her birthday, but this year the Cindy Walker Days always follows on the weekend around her birthday. And so we always need volunteers. Anytime anyone can donate. I mean, we fundraised the Texas Historical Barker. We had it completely funded within 24 hours. Cool. It was phenomenal, the response. And it's very easy for people to connect with us. All they have to do is go to cindywalkerfoundation.org, and that email will come to me. I'm the person answer. I'm the voice that will answer you back on the email. Sometimes I ask people for a little bit of grace because if it's not surrounding Cindy Walker Days time, I do have a full-time job. So yeah, just connecting people that way. And then our fundraising strategy is expanding. We did hold a fundraiser a couple of months ago in Dallas, and we do want to make plans to have a Waco fundraiser. We'd love to have a Nashville fundraiser, an Austin fundraiser. But we are a small team. So the more members we can add to our team, people who maybe have a passion for event planning or just want to help out, anything like that is very helpful to the organization. We're still a very young organization, and sometimes I have to take a step back and pat everybody on the back. You know, we've done a lot in a short amount of time. And, you know, they said we had naysayers who said, you're not going to be able to fundraise and buy the house. We did that. Yeah. Now we're working very hard to make sure that we can get those critical repairs done so that we save the house. The house is saved, but the two biggest issues are the roof and the foundation.
0: Yeah.
1: And then the rest of the work will come pretty quickly after that. But we saved all the stuff that was in it, and that's a huge accomplishment. I think if you ask Cindy Walker, like, if this is what she wanted, She wasn't big on accolades or trying to, you know, I think that the songs were what mattered to her, but we found new music in there.
0: Yeah.
1: And that can live just as much as her other songs.
0: I talked to Dick Gimbel one time, and he said that he helped record, he and his dad both went into the home studio there and helped record demos.
1: Yeah.
0: And that she was still writing songs.
1: Mm-hmm. Right up until the end. She continued to write. And, you know, when her mom died, that mother-daughter relationship was so important.
0: Yeah.
1: Her mother was a gifted pianist. And they used to do what I call, you know, a song and supper, when they would spend half of the year up in Nashville, rent an apartment, rent a piano. Mama would play the piano, and there'd be food. There'd be a good meal. The artist would come in. Artists like Johnny Cash. She was very, very close with Johnny Cash, who named one of his daughters after her. They would come in and get to – she would pitch the song directly to them. What a time. Yeah. I can't even imagine, you know, that atmosphere.
0: Yeah.
1: You know? But I always like to ask people, you know, what's your favorite Cindy Walker song? And people will ask me that too. What's yours, Ross?
0: Today, right now.
1: Yeah.
0: I think of Distant Drums by Jim Reeves.
2: I hear the sound of distant drums.
1: I believe Distant Drums knocked the Beatles off the top of the charts during that time in England. Yeah. And that story behind that, we interviewed the personal secretary of Jim Reeves when I went up to Nashville while filming the documentary. And she just told just of the beautiful friendship between Mama Ori, which is Cindy's mom, Cindy, and then Mary Reeves and Jim. And they were spending Christmas together. And as I believe she retold the story to me, that's, you know, it was, I think it was Chet Atkins who said, no, that song's not for you, Jim, or I don't like it. And Jim said, I'm so sorry, Cindy, but like, I'm not going to go against what he says because he's usually right. So I'm going to go with what he says. And she was disappointed, you know, and, but that's when he handed her that demo. And, it's just incredible, the stories and the life that she led.
0: The other story I love is when Bob Wills was recording Dusty Skies.
1: Uh-huh.
0: And she was in the studio and looked over, and the vocalist had tears running down his eyes.
1: Yeah, yeah.
0: From singing this song about the Dust Bowl.
1: Yeah. I emailed the Bob Wills Heritage Foundation and said, help. And just so sweet. Carolyn Wills called me and said, I don't know if I can really help you. This is Bob Wills' daughter who runs the foundation, and said, I don't know if I can help you, but we stayed on the phone for over an hour and she helped tremendously. They've donated, they've helped. We're kind of like the little sister organization to them. And they have been so kind and generous to us. And I just think that's kind of a testament to the partnership that Bob and Cindy had, yeah, you know, so long ago.
0: I was impressed that Willie Nelson tried so hard to get that tribute album out before her death and missed it by about a week or so. But she was obviously aware.
1: Yeah, I heard she was pleased. I heard that she was able to listen to it and she was very pleased with it. And so we're doing everything we can to do good by Miss Cindy Walker.
0: And this is the 20th anniversary of her death.
1: That's right.
0: Mm-hmm. She died in 2006.
1: So it certainly is time to do all of this work.
0: And absolutely.
1: Once again, if anybody wants to connect with us, it's cindywalkerfoundation.org, or you can find out all about Cindy Walker Days at cindywalkerdays.com.
0: Well, thank you, Lindsay, for being here. 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
1: Thanks for having me on. I appreciate you. Thank you.
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8: A fatal shooting by ICE in Houston, now an international incident with Mexico pledging to seek criminal charges. That story and more today on the Texas Standard.
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8: I'm David Brown. We'll hear more about this week's shooting in Houston, described by Mexico's president as part of a broader pattern of mistreatment of Mexican migrants. Her objective, she says, to go beyond diplomatic objections. We'll talk with reporters in Houston and in Mexico City. Frisco in the national spotlight, though the look is not a very flattering one. We'll hear why. Also, lights, camera, Texas. As more big-ticket films focus on the Lone Star State, whether it's looking like a long-term shift in the industry. Those stories and a whole lot more coming up today on the Texas Standard.
10: Live from NPR News, I'm Lakshmi Singh. President Trump is refusing to sign a bipartisan affordability bill intended to lower the cost of housing and encourage more home construction. On social media, the Republican leader said he was protesting Congress's inability to pass a strict voter identification bill with the country well into midterm primary season. Trump had 10 days until today to sign or veto or allow the legislation to take effect at midnight without his signature. The administration has ousted the remaining leadership at the Election Assistance Commission. This leaves the independent agency in a precarious position heading into November's midterm elections. We have more from NPR's Ashley Lopez.
11: The White House says it has removed the last few commissioners of the Election Assistance Commission. This is an independent agency created in the wake of the 2000 presidential election, a close race plagued by administrative errors. The agency has since helped provide election officials with resources and has collected data about how elections went. The EAC was created to have four commissioners. At the beginning of this year, one Republican member abruptly resigned, and now another is also resigning. The agency's two Democratic members, however, were removed. Ashley Lopez, NPR News.
10: President Trump says Iran asked to keep negotiating an end to hostilities, and the U.S. agreed, but that the June ceasefire was over. He gave an update on social media today after three Qatari and Saudi commercial tankers came under fire this week and led to retaliatory strikes between the war rivals. Joseph Otell is a retired four-star general and served as commander of U.S. Central Command from 2016 to 2019. On NPR, Votel was asked if he believed Iran was willing to risk prolonged war with the U.S. to maintain control over the Strait of Hormuz.
12: I think that's a big takeaway out of just these last 72, 96 hours, that Iran is principally focused on permanent sovereign control of the Straits of Hormuz, and they are willing to accept the risk of large-scale conflict before they're willing to relinquish it.
10: Goldman Sachs is prohibiting employees from betting on prediction markets such as Polymarket and Kalshi. NPR's Bobby Allen reports on the latest investment firm to warn staff against abusing confidential information.
13: Prediction markets offer betting on many topics involving finance, whether it's a company's quarterly earnings or what an analyst will say on an investor call or when a company will introduce a new service. The new rule from Goldman Sachs prohibits employees from placing bets on future outcomes related to finance, corporate America, elections, or geopolitics. It does allow for employees to wager on sports and entertainment. Billions of dollars are traded every week on prediction market sites, which are largely unregulated. Despite the new rule, Goldman Sachs CEO David Solomon said earlier this year that prediction markets were, quote, super interesting, and that he had met with prediction market executives over possible partnerships. Bobby Allen, NPR News.
10: It's NPR. The Africa Centers for Disease Control and Prevention says the ongoing Ebola outbreak in the Democratic Republic of Congo is the fastest growing Ebola outbreak ever recorded. This comes amid reports that the outbreak has spread to two new provinces in the country. NPR's Jewel Bright has details.
14: Health officials say they are tracing potential Ebola cases in the provinces of Chopo and Haut-Uele. Two suspected cases are also being tested in the city of Kisangani, one of Congo's biggest cities. Health officials say the suspected cases suggest the outbreak is now spreading beyond three provinces in the country's eastern region, which had been the epicenter of the outbreak. More than 1,700 Ebola cases have been recorded in the DRC since the start of the outbreak in May, and at least 600 people have died. This week, health workers responding to the outbreak threatened to go on strike to protest poor working conditions and the non-payment of salaries. Jewel Bright, NPR News, Lagos.
10: The German automaker Volkswagen says it plans to significantly scale back its model lineup after Europe's largest automaker reported an 8.6% decline in global deliveries. More than a third of the decline is in China, where the German automaker is struggling to compete with Chinese rivals. Volkswagen's top executive says sales were affected by geopolitical tensions as well as increasing costs. The company has not said if it now intends to implement its plan for mass layoffs. I'm Lakshmi Singh, NPR News.
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16: No matter where you are, it's Texas Standard Time on this Friday, the 10th of July, 2026. I'm David Brown. Great to have you with us. As most Texans know, immigration has long been one of the defining issues in U.S.-Mexico relations, all the more so during President Trump's second term. The two governments have managed to cooperate on some issues regarding border security, cartel enforcement, and trade, even while disagreeing sharply over deportations and the treatment of Mexican nationals living in the United States. But now that disagreement is escalating, and events recently in Houston appear to be at the heart of it. Mexico now says it's taking the unusual step of asking U.S. authorities to pursue criminal charges in connection with the deaths of 17 Mexican citizens who either died in ICE custody or during immigration enforcement operations. This announcement follows this week's fatal shooting of a longtime Houston resident by ICE agents, a case that's already drawing competing accounts from federal officials and from the man's family. While, as the AP and others note, Mexico's request carries no legal force in the United States, it signals a decision by President Claudia Sheinbaum's government to move beyond diplomatic protests and put additional public and legal pressure on Washington. We're joined now by Bianca Seward, who's been covering the Houston shooting for our partners at Houston Public Media. Bianca, welcome.
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16: Also joining us, Stefania Corpi, a Mexico City-based journalist who frequently contributes to Texas Public Radio in San Antonio. Stefania, welcome back.
18: Hi, thank you for having me.
16: Bianca, let's begin in Houston. Walk us through what happened in the shooting of Lorenzo Salgado Araujo and where the key facts are still disputed between ICE and the man's family.
17: Yeah, right now we're still working off the short public account from ICE officials, which, as you just noted, the family has disputed the account. But what ICE says is that on early Tuesday morning, agents were attempting to arrest Lorenzo Salgado Araujo as part of a targeted enforcement operation. They say during that operation, he attempted to evade arrest, and the agency says he was attempting to run over an agent with his car when the officer fired his weapon. ICE has characterized this as self-defense. There were three other passengers in the car at the time of the shooting. Those men have all been detained. The family disputes this account. The sons of Salgado Araujo said at the press conference on Wednesday that he would have complied and that they want to see more evidence, more video evidence of what happened that morning to understand fully the event. We've also learned from a spokesperson in Representative Sylvia Garcia's office that Salgado Araujo was not the target of the operation from ICE. There was another individual in the passenger van that had an administrative warrant out. So what we're learning just late last night is that Salgado Araujo was not the intended target here for the operation.
16: Stefania, I want to turn to you. How much attention is this shooting getting in Mexico? And can you give us a little bit more about the reaction from President Sheinbaum's government?
18: Yeah, so both Wednesday and Thursday have been all about Salgado Araujo. President Sheinbaum has said that this matter has her whole attention and her government's attention, that diplomatic tensions were not going to get in the way of how they were going to react, and that 17 deaths of Mexican nationals were linked to ICE. So part of the legal strategy is to mention those and to have a precedent so that Mexican people living in the U.S. can also feel like they're protected by the government. 14 of them occurred in ICE detention centers and 3 during enforcement operations. So, Salgado Araujo's shooting has set a precedent for this government.
16: Bianca, Mexico says 17 Mexican citizens have died either in ICE custody or during enforcement operations, as Stefania was detailing there. Is this shooting in Houston seen differently because of the circumstances, or has this become the catalyst for broader concerns that have been building? How would you characterize it?
17: I think it's the latter. Right now, this are renewing kind of calls for attention on how ICE activity has been going on in Houston. And a number of immigrant rights organizations and advocacy groups here have been calling for not only more transparency into what happened on Tuesday morning, but to shed more light on how ICE has been operating within Houston and across the country. Leaders from LULAC, the League of United Latin American Citizens, has been calling for this for some time. And they believe that this shooting getting the national attention that it is will help renew some of those calls for not only attention, but transparency.
19: Mm-hmm. Stefania, Mexico says it's going to be seeking criminal charges and will file civil lawsuits against companies operating detention facilities. So they're not going to try to confront the issue of sovereign immunity that the U.S. would likely claim should Mexico try to sue the U.S. government. But realistically, what can those actions accomplish if the U.S. government isn't obligated to act on Mexico's request in any event?
18: So what President Sheinbaum and Roberto Velasco, Foreign Affairs Minister, mentioned was that they were going to do civil and criminal lawsuits against some of the detention centers. Like one focus was Adelanto, where several Mexican nationals have died. The company operating Adelanto is GEO Group, and who has also faced complaints over medical negligence and poor conditions. Mexican government has also reached out to international organizations like the Inter-American Commission on Human Rights and the UN High Commissioner for Human Rights in an attempt to have more attention from international organizations and so that these lawsuits can actually go through. What they're going to do is doing civil suits and criminal suits in the U.S., led by consulates and the foreign affairs minister.
19: Stefania, I want to stick with you for just a moment. Why does Sheinbaum feel that this is the right move for her government right now? What has changed for her, do you think?
18: I feel like there's been so much pressure and tensions between the Trump's government and her government. The USMCA was not re-signed for the 16 years.
19: This is the trade agreement between the U.S., Mexico, and Canada.
18: Yes. There's been a lot of pressure under what happened with Zambada and cartels, how the Mayo Zambada was... they're calling it a kidnap from the U.S. government. All these things are building up in Mexico, and I feel like she, after the shooting of Araujo, she felt like she had to make another move. She also mentioned that she felt and her government felt that Mexicans were being targeted in these operations. So it's kind of like a political move, but it's also something that she knows that Mexicans in the U.S. need to feel her support. We also having some elections coming up, so it's part of a political move.
19: Bianca, I know that this is a major story, and certainly in Houston as much as it is on the national level. What are you hearing in terms of calls for the local government, for local authorities to come up with answers as to what actually happened with the shooting that seems to have seems to be sort of at the heart of the current outrage right now?
17: Yeah, as early as Tuesday afternoon, local leaders and national organizations were calling for an independent investigation, but also for the Houston Police Department to investigate this. Mm-hmm. And pretty early on, Mayor John Whitmire said the HPD would not be getting involved in the investigation, that he was leaving the investigation in the hands of federal authorities. That has not sat well with a lot of the community here that are calling for more transparency, calling for more answers. Yesterday, the district attorney, Sean Teer, the Harris County District Attorney, Sean Teer, was on one of our programs and said his office had not yet been invited to investigate. They were still asking for citizens to send them video or accounts and try to preserve as much evidence as possible. But right now, it is fully in the hands of the FBI. And there isn't much right now that Tier's office says that they can do. I think they're worried a bit more about being privy to all the investigation or getting access to all of the evidence. So it seems a bit of of a pause here, of a limbo. We're waiting to see if more investigations get launched. And there have been more calls for the mayor to allow HPD to step in.
19: Stefania, where do you see this? What do you see this meaning for the broader relationship between the U.S. and Mexico going forward? Are we at a critical juncture now, or perhaps not so much? How do you see it?
18: I feel like the interconnection between the U.S. and Mexico is inevitable. The screw worm story, for example, it affects both sides of the border. I don't feel like flies know borders, so or even the worm. But I feel like this escalation means that Sheinbaum and her government are trying to protect more their nationals and trying to show that they can do that after the lawsuit of arms trafficking. They kind of proved that, even though it wasn't successful in the end. But they're trying to set precedents that we also have some legal power in the U.S. and that we can protect our people. The investigation on cartels and the Mexican politicians who have been involved in that are going to be the next big thing, I think.
19: Stefania Corpi is a Mexican journalist who frequently contributes to Texas Public Radio. Bianca Seward is with our partners at Houston Public Media. Thank you both for your time. We certainly do appreciate it.
17: Thanks for having me.
18: Thank you.
19: Now, the investigation into the Houston shooting is ongoing, and Mexico says it intends to formally submit its request for criminal charges and pursue civil action against companies operating detention facilities. We'll continue following both the investigation and the diplomatic response with more at TexasStandard.org. Coming up, two San Antonio veterans active in the movement to end military policies barring gay service members from serving openly, now getting attention at a new presidential museum that's been very much in the news of late. That story and much more as the Texas Standard continues.
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3: This is Ira Glass of This American Life. 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Okay, well, either way, I'm going to tell you about it. We make stories, old-fashioned stories that hopefully pull you in at the beginning with funny moments and feelings and people in surprising situations, and then you just want to find out what is going to happen and cannot stop listening. 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
5: This is the Texas Standard. I'm Laura Rice. The brand new Obama Presidential Center in Chicago has now been welcoming visitors. Those who take the trip will see the names of two San Antonio veterans recognized for their service and activism in the movement to end military policies that barred gay service members from serving openly. TPR's Joey Palacios spoke with Danny Ingram and Eric Oliva.
6: Until 1993, the U.S. military's restrictions on gay service members were governed by a complex series of Defense Department directives and regulations. One of the most stern went into effect in 1980. If you were gay, you were out of the military.
7: I was not going to be completely invisible during the time that I was serving in the military. And when it came time to speak up about the ban, I really wanted people to see we were already there.
6: That's Danny Ingram. He enlisted in the Army in 1988 in Atlanta. He also wasn't shy about marching in pride parades, completely covered in a hat, glasses, and in uniform. He would wear a black armband that said, "Lift the ban."
7: I was photographed, and the photo made it into the newspaper. And the caption under the newspaper was, "A veteran expresses her opinion." so they thought that I was a woman, which is cool. So I did march incognito during those times when I was still actively serving in the military.
6: In 1992, then-Arkansas Governor Bill Clinton campaigned for president on a promise to lift the military's ban on gay service members. Ingram came out to his commanding officers after Clinton made that pledge.
7: Sometime later, they started discharge proceedings against me.
6: That was until Clinton won and the proceedings stopped. In July 1993, Clinton detailed the framework of what would become Don't Ask, Don't Tell.
8: The policy I am announcing today is, in my judgment, the right thing to do and the best way to do it. It is right because it provides greater protection to those who happen to be homosexual and want to serve their country honorably in uniform, obeying all the military's rules against sexual misconduct.
6: Don't Ask, Don't Tell became law that November.
7: They immediately unfroze my discharge proceedings under the new policy because I had told. I became one of the first service members in the military to be discharged under Don't Ask, Don't Tell.
6: Ingram would become president for American Veterans for Equal Rights and then lobby towards removing the law. Don't Ask, Don't Tell was in effect for 16 years until President Barack Obama repealed it in December of 2010.
9: As Commander-in-Chief, I am certain that we can effect this transition in a way that only strengthens our military readiness. The people will look back on this moment and wonder why it was ever a source of controversy in the first place.
6: Ingram was in the audience.
7: The day that the president signed the repeal of Don't Ask, Don't Tell was one of the happiest days of my life. We had worked so very long to see the ban get lifted.
6: On stage, standing right behind Obama, was the man who would later become Ingram's husband, Eric Alva. He was the first U.S. service member wounded in the Iraq War.
10: I stood right behind his right shoulder, and I got to literally lean over and, you know, see him sign, put his name to changing the law in America.
6: Alva joined the Marines in 1990 in San Antonio.
10: Doing the application process off Southwest Military at the Marine Corps Recruiting Office, it had questions that asked people about their sexual orientation. And of course, I put no to say that I didn't have any relationships or any feelings towards someone of the same sex.
6: For part of his career, he was stationed in Okinawa and Somalia. In March 2003, Alva lost his right leg after stepping on a landmine on his first day in Iraq.
10: My right arm was broken with severe nerve damage, which I have partial feeling in my right hand, and my fingers kind of look mangled. My left leg was broken in the blast.
6: His recovery put him in the news a lot, highlighting the impact of the war. 4 years later, in February 2007, Alva publicly came out of the closet on ABC's Good Morning America. He became a spokesperson for the Human Rights Campaign and a public face working to repeal Don't Ask, Don't Tell. Alva wasn't separated from the military. He retired in 2008. A few days after coming out, he appeared with Congressman Marty Meehan of Massachusetts with the goal of promoting a bill that would repeal Don't Ask, Don't Tell. Here's Alva at that press conference.
10: I come forward to you today to help Congressman Meehan and others to show that there are people like myself among the ranks of men and women in the armed forces that have served to protect this nation above and beyond, and probably years before that, many, many years before that, and many, many more years to come. But I ask that you give them the chance to serve openly, to have the opportunity to be judged for who they are, to see the qualifications that we have as all American citizens should be judged by.
6: The Military Readiness Enhancement Act ultimately did not pass. However, separate legislation, the Don't Ask, Don't Tell Repeal Act, was approved.
10: While people were getting discharged under Don't Ask, Don't Tell, we were fighting two wars and we were firing valuable, professional, skilled people while wars were going on.
6: Nearly 32,000 service members between 1980 and 2010 were separated from the military for homosexual conduct, according to the Department of Defense. Ingram and Alva's names are both listed in the Obama Presidential Center. Ingram donated the armband he would wear to pride parades. Alva is photographed with former Human Rights Campaign President Joe Solmanese during the signing of Don't Ask, Don't Tell's repeal in the House. The pair say if there was one thing they could have done differently during the fight to repeal, it would have been to push harder to include transgender service members in the protections.
7: Under Obama, freedom was expanded to groups of people who did not have it before. In personally seeing transgender people now being

0: they are.
1: We have this saying, and everyone knows this in the military, we say, no man left behind. Well, now we say, no one left behind.
0: I'm Joy Palacios in San Antonio.
2: Well, Texas still talks a big business game, but CNBC says the competition is catching up. The Business Network's just released its closely watched annual Top States for Business ranking, and Texas drops from number 2 to number 4. Strong scores for jobs, the economy, and infrastructure kept the state near the top, but poor marks for quality of life and an unexpectedly average ranking for business friendliness dragged Texas down. Ohio takes the top spot this year, followed by North Carolina and Virginia. In other notes from around Texas, it was on this day 126 years ago, the state granted a charter to the Rosenberg Library Association of Galveston. Why is that such a big deal? Well, the library it created, the Rosenberg, is the oldest public library in Texas in continuous operation. These days with a rare map collection, makerspace, and more, still writing new chapters after all these years. Texas Roundup, just ahead. Stay with us.
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4: North America has long been a relatively calm place, but President Trump's recent moves could upend that stability.
5: Given the protectionism, given the rhetoric from the White House, given the sensibility that the United States is changing and we need to find other friends.
4: Trump's designs on Mexico, Canada, and Cuba. 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
6: Two-thirds of Americans think data centers are to blame for high energy prices. 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
6: 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Why data centers aren't really the energy price problem yet. 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
8: From the Texas Newsroom, I'm Tom Perumian. A judge says Texas has to speed up putting jail inmates who are incompetent to stand trial in mental health facilities. KERA's Tolowani Osibamuo reports the order is part of a 10-year-long lawsuit against the state.
9: The class action lawsuit accuses Texas of not moving mentally incompetent jail detainees to state hospitals fast enough. Those inmates, who are still presumed innocent, spend months or years awaiting treatment so they can stand trial. Beth Mitchell is one of the plaintiff's attorneys.
10: Texas must have a system that timely provides access to competency restoration that doesn't allow people to just languish in jail.
9: A federal judge in Austin now says Texas has to transfer inmates to mental health facilities within 21 days of when they're deemed incompetent. The state hasn't said whether it will appeal the ruling. I'm Tolowani Osibamuo in Dallas.
8: An appeals court has declined to intervene in a fight to restore the Texas Dream Act, the law passed in 2001 giving DACA recipients access to in-state tuition. The Department of Justice sued last year and was joined by the Texas Attorney General Ken Paxton, who sided with the federal government to end the law. Some students sued, asking for the right to defend the law in court, but were denied by the Fifth Circuit Court of Appeals. Aaron Reitz is now the U.S. Attorney for the Southern District of Texas. He was appointed by President Trump to fill the position after the acting U.S. Attorney was confirmed as a federal judge. Reitz had previously served in the Texas Attorney General's office. He campaigned for that job, but finished in fourth place during the Republican primary to replace Ken Paxton. In South Texas, the beach next to SpaceX's Starbase launch site will keep the name Boca Chica Beach. That's after a decision Thursday from a federal panel rejecting a proposal to rename it Cyber Beach.
11: Boca Chica Beach is located outside Brownsville and has carried its historic name since 1936. The proposal to change it came from a SpaceX supporter in Mississippi. He said the name Cyber Beach would recognize the area's role in the development of spaceflight. State Representative Aaron Gomez.

0: Ms. represents the area and celebrated the proposal's rejection.
1: Thank you, thank you, thank you to every concerned citizen, to every elected official who rose up in unity to oppose this change. Today is a great day for South Texas.
0: The public beach has become the center of SpaceX's growing footprint in South Texas in recent years. It's next to the company's Starbase launch and production complex, where SpaceX builds and tests its rockets. I'm Lucio Vasquez in Houston.
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4: It's the Texas Standard. I'm David Brown. On the east side of Frisco, Texas, an intricate Hindu temple sits where once there was a landscaping warehouse. Some days you can find people playing cricket on the field outside, and the city is dotted with restaurants boasting Indian fare. None of this is particularly surprising when you consider that the 2026 population overview shows 33% of Frisco's residents are Asian, many of those of Indian descent. But starting about a year ago, Frisco started making headlines for something else. The city has become something of a capital for a rise in U.S. anti-Indian sentiment. Here to tell us more, Mark Dent, who has been writing about this issue for Texas Monthly. Mark, welcome to the Texas Standard.
5: Yeah, thanks for having me, David.
4: Were you able to pinpoint where this campaign of anti-Indian sentiment is coming from and why this might be happening now?
5: I don't think there was an exact starting point, necessarily. The Indian population has been growing in Frisco for about the past 15 or 20 years without a ton of like public uproar or anything like that. There have been, of course, some very significant tensions just within the community that involve neighbors and things like that. But around a year ago, you did start to see a lot more influencers and Republican politicians starting to become more involved, particularly speaking out against H-1B visas. And in some cases, the Indian American community in general. If you go back almost a year ago exactly, I think it was in August of 2025, there was this super viral Twitter post from an anonymous account that just had video of people shopping at Costco, many of whom appeared to be Indian Americans or immigrants, and suggesting that H-1Bs had led to the Great Replacement in Frisco, Texas. And the Great Replacement theory is this theory that suggests that a more white Christian Americans are being replaced by people from other countries. And that was one of the first instances I found where you had this very public, very popular broadside against Indian Americans in Frisco.
4: Well, what are you hearing from members of the Indian American community there?
5: Well, it really took them by surprise. I talked to quite a few of them. Frisco has had a lot of immigrants coming in for many years. That temple that you mentioned was first dedicated in 2008. I talked to a lot of people who had never faced any type of discrimination that they felt for their ethnicity or their race in their entire life. And all of a sudden, they see these influencers getting hundreds of thousands of views, you know, speaking out against visas, speaking out against Indian Americans. And it really started to feel less welcome for them. They had like this kind of like double life going on where they'd be out in Frisco and during their normal everyday interactions, things were normal, but everything they saw online was not normal.
4: Yeah, well, that divide is something that's kind of concerning because you don't really know, or do you have any sense of whether we're talking about outside interlopers who are wanting to make something out of this? They come from other parts of the country, or they, you know, mash together images to make some kind of point. Or is this sentiment being held by folks within the community? Is there any way of knowing that?
5: There's not quite a perfect way of knowing that. If you look at these city council meetings that have happened in Frisco, there's been a couple where there have been hours of public comments, some of it defending Indian Americans in Frisco and some from people speaking out against them. If you look at those meetings, there's quite a few people who are from out of town, from other parts of Texas, in some cases, other states. There are also some people who are from Frisco and are sharing those sentiments.
4: I don't want to get sidetracked too much here, but I think I should bring this up because, as most of our listeners know, the relationship between the country of India and the religion of Islam is a complicated one and sometimes fraught. But talking about what we've been talking about and then thinking about rising messages characterized by many as Islamophobic messages, especially among some Republican Party members in Texas, Are they connected in any way, or are these, are we talking about two separate things, or how do you see that? Surely that must have come to your thinking too.
5: Yeah, there are some connections. So if you go back earlier this year, that was when this rise in anti-Indian sentiment really picked up in Frisco. And then while that was going on, other members of the state GOP were making a lot of anti-Islam comments. If you go back to this, the GOP convention this summer, there was a lot about Sharia law and other anti-Islam comments. In my mind, what you saw in Frisco is that there was a shift between the speaking out against Indian Americans that started to turn into more speaking out against Islam.
4: Is the city acknowledging this tension, and officially have they been responding to this in any way?
5: Well, after the first city council meeting in February, in which this became an issue, the mayor, Jeff Cheney, did speak out against it and, you know, basically said that we are a diverse city and we are unified. There was a runoff election, and Rod Vilhauer was a candidate who had said some anti-government comments on a podcast, and he ended up losing that election. So some people saw that as a sign that Frisco was more willing to go for more of a unite people, diverse candidate, and that this would be a good sign for the future.
4: Mark Dent writes for Texas Monthly, among other publications, and we'll link to his latest reporting on this subject over at texasstandard.org. Mark, thanks so much.
5: Thanks, David.
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4: It's Texas Standard. I'm David Brown. Jace Tunnell, we call him the Texas beachcomber, and during his surveys along the Texas coast, he's grown used to finding things that shouldn't normally turn up along the Gulf Coast. But this week, he found something rather extraordinary, a jellyfish that's normally found down under, you know, Australia.
10: One of the highlights from this week's beachcombing survey was finding about a dozen Australian white-spotted jellyfish scattered along the shoreline. They were impossible to miss, with some appearing crystal clear, others a rich brown, and a few glowing brilliant blue in the sunlight. The most striking feature is the top of the bell, which is covered with countless tiny white spots that resemble a star-filled night sky. Turn one over, however, and you'll find something completely different. Instead of long, trailing tentacles, the underside is filled with thick, frilly oral arms that resemble a bouquet of cauliflower. These oral arms are used to capture tiny plankton and other microscopic food drifting through the water. Australian white-spotted jellyfish are native to the Western Pacific and were first documented in the Gulf in the early 2000s, likely arriving in ballast water released from cargo ships. Since then, they have become a seasonal visitor to Texas waters during the warmer months. Unlike many jellyfish that beachgoers avoid, Australian white-spotted jellyfish are harmless to people and don't deliver painful stings associated with Portuguese man-o-war or like sea nettles. They are one of the few jellyfish I don't mind carefully handling. If I find one that's still alive and stranded near the water's edge, I gently return it to the surf, giving it another chance to drift with the currents. This isn't the first time we've seen an influx of these beautiful visitors. Last summer, large numbers washed ashore along the Texas coast, creating one of the more memorable jellyfish strandings I've encountered. Their return this year was a welcome surprise. If you'd like to learn more, I created a beachcombing video on YouTube during last summer's stranding that explores their biology, where they came from, and why they occasionally appear in such impressive numbers along the Texas coast.
4: Wherever Texas meets the tide, you'll find this guy, Jace Tunnell, the Texas beachcomber. Jace is director of community engagement at the Heart Research Institute, Texas A&M University, Corpus Christi.

0: You've got it tuned to the Texas Standard. I'm Laura Rice. We've long heard Texas describe itself as Hollywood's third coast. For decades, it's been not just home, but primary production location for independent filmmakers such as Richard Linklater and Robert Rodriguez. And TV's new Western king, Taylor Sheridan, has created an empire that employs most of the available crew in North Texas. Texans have also invested in new studio space and other technology, including in smaller Central Texas cities like San Marcos and Bastrop. Then add on renewed filmmaking incentives. So is Texas really in a position to capture a bigger piece of film and TV production? John Gibson seems to think so. He's Vice President of Public Affairs and Industry Relations at the Motion Picture Association. John, welcome to the Texas Standard.
1: Thank you for having me. So excited to talk to you.
0: Well, you were in Austin recently, I understand. What were you up to?
1: This actually started last year. MPA, we did programming at South by Southwest. While we were there, our CEO visited the governor's mansion and had incredible conversations with the governor and first lady about all that is happening in Texas regarding the industry. And in the separate conversation with the first lady, you know, her enthusiasm for the industry, been in the state, you know, when Texas gets in, you all do everything big. I mean, she really implored him, like, you know, South by Southwest is amazing, but there are some really impactful, on-the-ground, true Texas organizations. And so I was in Austin to solidify partnerships with the Austin Film Festival and the ATX TV Festival. We had an existing partner called Icon Talks that does programming out of San Antonio and El Paso. And so it was just kind of to reaffirm our commitment to them, but also support what ATX and Austin are both doing, which is really training people to be a part of the industry workforce. And that's, you know, what my goal is, just making sure that, you know, supporting our member studios and providing a industry workforce that looks like the global audience that supports it.
0: Well, let me ask you about that, because I think the regular fan probably thinks, oh, it's fun to go to Austin Film Festival or ATX TV Festival and see this great programming. But how do programs like that translate into production in the state?
1: A lot of times when people think festivals, they really are just thinking, hey, 4 or 5 days of going to see, you know, films, meet celebrities. But festivals are much more than that. They typically are year-round programming machines. They are incubators for pipeline development programs. If you want to be a writer, how do you pitch yourself? Mm-hmm. And both ATX and Austin have really great programmings and learning the art of the pitch. Or you have the Young Filmmakers Program that the Austin Film Festival sponsors, that young people want to get in this industry, but they don't have a roadmap. So what skills do I need to take advantage of all that's happening in the great state of Texas? Mm-hmm. Yes, there may be experts that may come from other places into the state, but why can't you raise up your homegrown talent? And I think that's why partnering with organizations that are on the front line that have been doing this for decades is really important.
0: I'm glad you mentioned, you know, the writing or the acting that somebody might be interested in doing. The big battle in Hollywood right now is really over AI, and it's got a lot of folks sort of uncertain about the future for those careers. With that in mind, what would you say to a Texan who might be hesitant to follow their dreams in film and TV right now?
1: You know, the industry has rapidly changed since COVID. I mean, you know, you have all of our members except for Sony. They have their own streaming platforms, but there are tons of independent streaming platforms now. We have what we call the Streaming Innovation Alliance, which serves as the voice of the streaming platforms. We just consume content at such a very quick and fast pace. There's like, you know, you got to constantly feed the beast, if you will. So, you know, your own phone gives you an opportunity to create your content. There are so many folks that are being discovered via social media platforms, YouTube and TikTok and, you know, Instagram and other platforms. So the traditional system, yes, while everybody might want to be a part of the traditional Hollywood system, the media landscape, there's room for everyone. I do engage with enough independent creators that are using AI to assist them. So they use it to help them craft their budgets, to help them edit things that they've created, to direct them to resources to protect their intellectual property and their content. It can be useful for the independent creator, and I don't think people should be scared of it. A lot of our independent partners will tell you, industry partners tell you, you have to embrace it.
0: Well, Austin gets most of the attention when we talk about film and TV, maybe with North Texas close behind. But you also mentioned El Paso. I think you mentioned San Antonio. What areas of the state are you focused on bringing in?
1: It's going to be, you know, throughout the entire state. As industry organizations land on my radar, I'm going to investigate and reach out and making sure that people understand that this is an industry they can be a part of, because the industry is just more than acting, directing, being a cinematographer. 2.4 million people every day in this country get up to be a part of this incredible industry. So again, there's space and people are retiring out of it. And so you want to make sure that the next generation is equipped to keep making sure that this is a very powerful and great representative of this great country.
0: John Gibson is Vice President of Public Affairs and Industry Relations at the Motion Picture Association. He's been doing work focused on Texas. John, thank you again.
1: Thank you for having me. Looking forward to doing more things, all things Texas.
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0: I'm Sean Petrie. I'm with the Typewriter Rodeo. And the Typewriter Rodeo, we make up poems on the spot on whatever topic people want.
1: Wedding day for loyal KUT listeners Rebecca and Allie, who were married last Saturday in Providence, Rhode Island. I walked around Providence this wind-filled morning. At the State House, a pride flag rippled high in the sun, sometimes bold and showing every color, then sagging almost to nothing. And so it is. Some days the two of you will be full to bursting. Others will feel like defeat. And yet the love, the fierce, fierce love, is always there to unfurl. Just like all these people gathered to celebrate the two of you flying into life together. As I walked Providence this beautiful, wind-filled morning, there was a pride flag, not just at the State House, but everywhere.
0: For the Texas Standard, I'm Sean Petrie with the Typewriter Rodeo.
2: You can hear the Typewriter Rodeo every Friday here on the Standard. Got a suggestion for a custom poem? Send it on over. You just might hear it on the radio. But now time for the week that was in Texas politics. Jasper Scherer, politics editor for the Texas Tribune, joins us. Jasper, welcome back.
3: Thanks for having me.
2: Some interesting stuff in the news this week. In particular, in the Texas U.S. Senate race, closely watched around the country, word that Attorney General Ken Paxton raised $9 million for his campaign. James Tallarico, meanwhile, raising $30 million. The polls have suggested the two are rather close, but when it comes to the money raised, this doesn't seem close at all. What do you make of it?
3: Yeah, you know, I think folks who've been following Texas politics over the last, you know, several years or so will kind of roll their eyes and see, you know, another headline of a statewide Democrat raising a boatload of money. And you go back to, you know, Beto O'Rourke's 2018 run all the way up through Colin Allred's 2024 run against Ted Cruz. Democrats have consistently been able to outraise their Republican counterparts here in Texas. But what's different this time is, you know, this, as you were mentioning, David, $30 million is, you know, smashes any, you know, so just the sheer scale of Tallarico's fundraising will definitely allow him to, you know, preempt these attacks that are inevitably coming his way. In some ways, a story we've seen before, but also just not quite at this magnitude.
2: Yeah. You know, and it does, I think, raise a question, at least for me, how much this fundraising matters. I mean, especially with a fractured media landscape, used to be that this money was mostly channeled toward TV advertising. I'm not sure how many people are still watching linear television the way that they used to. And I'm wondering if the money is having less of an impact on outcomes or not. How do you see that?
3: Yeah, I mean, I think, you know, $30 million sounds like a whole heck of a lot of money. But, you know, Texas does have 16 media markets. It's up there with California among the most expensive states to run a statewide campaign in. So, it, you know, that money can disappear fast. And it's kind of, it comes down to, is the candidate using it in a smart way? They still have to, you know, arrive at the most effective messaging. It's not, doesn't just translate automatically to votes. And as I was, you know, alluding to earlier, it has not been a silver bullet for Democrats.
2: Yeah. You know, there's another story involving Democratic nominee for governor and state representative Gina Hinojosa making headlines for her proposal to send Texans a $1,500 check from the state's rainy day fund. Alas, we're out of time for this broadcast, but you can check out that story and all that we've been talking about over at TexasStandard.org, where we'll be linking to the Texas Tribune's excellent reporting. That's where Jasper Scherer is, politics editor. And Jasper, thanks so much.
3: Thanks, David. Have a good weekend.
2: You too. And you are listening to the Texas Standard.
4: 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I'm Wells Dunbar with the Texas Standard, and this week we asked about moments you experienced in the Texas outdoors that you will never forget. Here's some of what you shared.
5: 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So we did one in Cedar Hill a few weeks ago over the summer in June, Texas heat, and it was absolutely amazing.
6: My name is April Rolick. I was about 4 years old, living on a little circle drive and riding my tricycle when I noticed a rag in the yard in the grass and thought, oh, I'll wash my tricycle like Dad washes our car. So I got off the tricycle, walked over and reached down when I noticed it was a coiled up rattlesnake. So I ran inside and told my dad. My dad came out and looked and said, hell, I'm getting my shotgun. This ended up being a 6-foot-long rattlesnake. The rattlesnake didn't want to harm me. Of course, we know that now.
7: My name is Susie Epstein, and this is my unforgettable wildlife experience for Texas Standard. The upper area of Stevenson Nature Preserve is just blocks from my South Austin home. One early evening, as I was finishing my walk, I looked up at this big cedar tree alongside the trail when I saw not but 10 feet in front of me the silhouette of an owl on one of its lower branches. Suddenly, I felt the slight but certain breeze of the owl's wings as it fluttered right past my upturned face. It was one of those rare and precious spiritual moments from our animal world.
8: My name is Lance Elliser. My buddies and I have been camping together for over 30 years. We call ourselves the Monkey Bird Club, which is its own story. In the late 90s, my friend Ken was training for the Texas Water Safari. That's the 260-mile canoe race, mostly on the Guadalupe. Pete and I joined him for a training run of about 25 miles. The river was flowing really well back in those days, and we had a great time paddling with help from a solid current. Anyway, about halfway through our day, we heard a big kerplunk splash somewhere up ahead of us. We rounded the turn of the high, steep red clay riverbanks to see a black Angus calf treading water, about to drown. Ken said he wanted to finish it off and eat it, seriously, but I vetoed that and insisted we had to save it. I jumped out and I kept the calf above water until we ran a rope around its neck and shoulder. I clambered up the steep riverbank to the top, and there I used a small tree for leverage. With help from Pete and Ken from below, I hauled the calf up to its mama and released it. All were happy. I was exhausted. I jumped back into the river, and we went on to finish our run.
4: Those are just a few of your unforgettable moments. Thanks to everyone who submitted a recording. There were a lot of you. I'm Wells Dunbar, and this is The Talk of Texas.
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1: Well, he did sing and times when he and Ira were trying to put things together, and Todd Duncan said laughingly when he heard them audition songs from Porgy and Bess for him that they had the god-awfulest voices he'd ever heard, the two of them. But he said at the same time that it was so incredible and so real to hear how they presented their songs.
2: Robert Kimball speaking with Terry Gross in 1994. More after a break. This is Fresh Air.
3: A federal program that helps schools pay for internet access is under review by the FCC. 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
2: This is Fresh Air. Let's get back to Terry's 1994 interview with author and music historian Robert Kimball. He died last week at age 86.
0: Well, why don't we listen to Ira Gershwin singing one of his own songs and see what kind of voice he has. And you've brought something with you.
1: Yes.
0: With Ira Gershwin singing Harold Arlen at the piano, a song that they wrote together.
1: This is a song written in 1936 for Fred Astaire for Shall We Dance, and it's called Hi Ho. And it had a very specific idea that Fred would kind of walk through the street seeing this girl on a poster and would then respond to it. The scene was never shot, and the song was never obviously in the film. And over 30 years later, a number of friends of Ira's had said that really it should get published. It was such a wonderful song. But he occasionally would do it at parties, and I think this is from a party performance that Harold Arlen, a great composer and performer in his own right, is at the piano, and we hear Ira Gershwin singing Hi Ho, a 1936 song written for Fred Astaire.

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3: 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Right now, you're tuned in to your Friday installment of All Things Considered. Great to have you alongside me, Malcolm Foster, at the end of the working week. The time is coming up very quickly towards 20 minutes past 4. And right now in the heart of Texas, the temperature is 96 degrees with a heat index value of 101. Tonight, we're looking at conditions being mostly clear with a low of around 77. South winds are expected this evening between 5 and 15 miles per hour with gusts as high as 20. For tomorrow, during the day, it's looking to be sunny with a high near 94 and your heat index values are set to be as high as 100 on the dot tomorrow. South winds once again expected tomorrow daytime between 5 and 10 miles per hour. Still to come on All Things Considered, 31 states have reported outbreaks of intestinal illness cyclosporiasis, with dozens hospitalized. Prior outbreaks were linked to fresh produce.
4: 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And so, you know, it's not an easy thing to get rid of.
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6: And I'm Mary Louise Kelly. Patriotic art is taking center stage this year as the United States celebrates its 250th. This month, we're looking at the effect of Trump administration policies on arts and culture. NPR's Chloe Veltman reports on how some artists are adapting to new patriotic priorities.
7: It's been 6 years since President Trump first announced his plan to build a sculpture park featuring 250 life-size statues of notable American figures.
8: And we will teach our children to know that they live in a land of legends.
7: Concrete plans for the National Garden of American Heroes are still in the works. Nevertheless, the National Endowment for the Arts has handed out some 50 grants to cultural groups around the country to help celebrate some of the heroes slated for inclusion, such as the 40th President of the United States.
9: God bless you, and God bless the United States of America.
7: At the Ronald Reagan Presidential Library and Museum, 40 miles northwest of downtown Los Angeles, the voice of the actor-turned-politician floats above music from his Hollywood career in a new orchestral and video work highlighting episodes from his colorful life.
10: Mr. Gorbachev, tear down this wall.
7: A regional group, the New West Symphony, created the Ronald Reagan Overture with the help of a $25,000 Garden of American Heroes grant from the NEA. Michael Christie is New West's music director.
11: Stirring patriotism on America's birthday. Like, that is a solid message. I'm proud of it.
7: Christie and the musicians perform against the backdrop of an enormous American flag. Reagan's Air Force One plane hangs above the audience. Audience member Teresa Brunasso is deeply moved.
12: It reaches out to your heart, it touches you inside and out, and it makes you so proud to be an American.
7: The NEA funds far more than patriotic programming, but this being the 250th anniversary year, there's a particular emphasis on national pride. In 2025, the Trump administration rescinded about $21 million in NEA grants, according to advocacy nonprofit Americans for the Arts. The money was pulled from projects around the country that did not meet the administration's funding objectives. For example, if they were too focused on diversity and inclusion, the administration said it was prioritizing grants for more patriotic works, like military band performances. In a statement, the NEA said the anniversary is an opportunity to celebrate our nation's rich artistic heritage and cultural legacy through many artistic disciplines and perspectives. The unexpected loss of funding devastated arts groups around the country, but some leaned into the spirit of American patriotism. Take the Chicago-based Mexican folk music group Sones de Mexico Ensemble. Last year, the NEA abruptly rescinded their grant to create concerts and education programs around a popular type of Mexican ballad known as a corrido. So when the group's co-founder, Juan Diaz, heard about the NEA's Garden of American Heroes grants, he decided to look down the list of heroes.
12: And I picked 8 people in U.S. history that I felt I could write a corrido about.
7: He repitched the project to the NEA, this time using Trump administration-approved subjects like aviator Amelia Earhart and baseball star Roberto Clemente. The grant came through.

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1: This final note on the way out today, in which both the 30-year fixed-rate mortgage and Article 1, Section 7, Clause 2 of the Constitution of the United States make an appearance. The 30-year fixed, Freddie Mac says, sits today at 6.49%. Also, and related, that bipartisan housing bill is wrapping up its 10th day, excluding Sundays, sitting on the president's desk, waiting for his signature, which he has not said he will do. If he doesn't veto it by midnight, the aforementioned Article 1, Section 7, Clause 2 says it becomes law anyway. Our theme music was composed by BJ Lederman. Marketplace's executive producer is Nancy Fargali. Joanne Griffith is the chief content officer. Neil Scarborough is the vice president and general manager. And I'm Kai Rizdahl. Have yourselves a great weekend, everybody. We will see you back here on Monday, all right? This is APM.
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